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1: Per the ACLU, if the police or ICE are at your home, stay calm and keep the door closed.
2: Ask if they're immigration agents and what they're there for. Ask the agent or officer to show you a badge or identification through the window or peephole.
0: Ask if they have a warrant signed by a judge. 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
1: Don't lie or produce any false documents. Don't sign anything without speaking with a lawyer first.
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0: If they don't produce a warrant, keep the door closed. 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
2: If you wish to exercise your rights, state, I do not consent to your entry or to your search of these premises. I am exercising my right to remain silent. I wish to speak to a lawyer as soon as possible.
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Welcome to this week's episode of Marconi's Bad Dream here on Media Lux Radio, the voice of the people, WLXU 93.9 LPFM here in Lexington, Kentucky. I'm Fred. That was The Last Dinner Party with their song Sinner. Coming up in this block, we got three more songs. We've got Carly Rae Jepsen with I Didn't Just Come Here to Dance. We've got Led Zeppelin with their Stone Cold classic Baby, I'm Gonna Leave You. And the Bobby Fuller Four with I Fought the Law. A little bit of early punk rock, if I could talk right. I don't know if you guys saw where basically Wu-Tang gave us a 3-1 lead for the Knicks in the finals thanks to performing there at halftime of game four. I could definitely credit them with that and not some really bad Spurs play. All right, here we go. Enjoy the music and stick around for even more after the next break.

0: 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That's right, and not in your email inbox, but in your actual mailbox. 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

Hello, welcome back to this week's episode of Marconi's Bad Dream here on Media Lex Radio, the voice of the people, WLXU 93.9 LPFM here in Lexington, Kentucky. I'm your host, Fred. That was Third World from Jamaica with their wonderful song, 1865, 96 Degrees in the Shade. So we're going to go headed from Jamaica over to Colombia for Carlos Vives with his song, La Guta Fria. And then the UK for FKA Twigs and Cellophane, and the bounce between UK and Wales for World Party and their early 90s hit Ship of Fools. So three more great songs coming up for you. Very interesting news story. T.I. is apparently in a, and Tiny are in a, their fourth lawsuit with the doll maker MGA Entertainment of the OMG Dolls LOL Surprise line over possibly taking advantage or misusing the image of the OMG Girls girl group that T.I. and Tiny played a role in forming. Very weird. At some point, there's a $71 million judgment, and now that's back at trial once again. So I don't know. Weird. Anyways, here comes the music. Enjoy it. Talk to you later.

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1: MediaLux is grateful to Founder Circle members, Drs. Marilyn Roby and Arthur Sheckett, for their generous investment in our mission, a level of exceptional giving that reflects the spirit of our founder and community champion, Deborah Hensley.
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welcome to this week's episode of Marconi's Bad Dream here on Media Lux Radio, the voice of the people, WLXU 93.9 LPFM, Lexington, Kentucky. I'm your host, Fred. That was Cake. Got four more songs coming up for you. We got Screamin' Jay Hawkins with I Put a Spell on You, Bobby Vinton with the classic Blue Velvet, the Mekons with Where Were You, and finally Catatonia with Mulder and Scully. So four great songs for you. I hope you enjoy them on my way out. Stick around for even more great programming from us. Thanks for listening. Talk to y'all next week. 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
1: Per the Catholic Legal Immigration Network, there are 12 things that you and your family must remember in any situation.
2: 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If you wish to remain silent, say so out loud or show the red card.
0: 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Never carry fake documents or documents from another country.
1: Never lie to officers. 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
2: 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If you are in custody or detained by the police, do not discuss your immigration status or criminal records with anybody other than your attorney.
0: 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Inform your attorney and support group right away.
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2: 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After midnight, when the clubs are closing down, jazz musicians hang back to rehearse and jam. 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
1: Hey, Lexington. 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Never text and drive. 25% of all crashes are the result of cell phone use. It's 6 times more deadly than drunk driving. Keep your eyes on the road and hands on the wheel. 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For more street-related content, follow Lex Bike Walk on Facebook and Instagram.
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0: 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After midnight, when the clubs are closing down, jazz musicians hang back to rehearse and jam. 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

sunny side of the street. Can't you hear the pitter and the patter of the raindrops trickling down your fire escape and ladder?

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0: 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After midnight, when the clubs are closing down, jazz musicians hang back to rehearse and jam. 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
2: Love to me is like a summer day, silent cause there's just too

to me is like a summer day. If it ends, the memories will stay still and warm and peaceful. Now the days are getting long.

we are recording tonight, and because we are recording, we were trying to do some things that actually are too tired to do. But we, but as Faye Dunaway, I think it was, she said when Bonnie and Clyde came out in the hall, that she said she tried to give people what they wanted. That's a mistake, really. I know. But you can't do it, but only after you use up everything you got trying to give everybody what they want. But I will learn my lesson soon, and then you will buy more records, right? Because you won't see me. Okay. Let's see what we can do with this lovely, lovely thing that goes past all racial conflict and all kinds of conflicts. It is a reflective tune. And sometime in your life, you will have occasion to say, what is this thing called time? You know, what is that? The clock, you go to work by the clock, you get your martini in the afternoon by the clock, and your coffee by the clock, and you have to get on the plane at a certain time and arrive at a certain time. And it goes on, on, on. And time is a dictator, as we know it. Where does it go? What does it do? Most of all, is it alive? Is it a thing that we cannot touch, and is it alive? And then one day you look in the mirror, how old, and you say, where did time go? We'll leave you with that one.

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0: 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Books are for everyone, no matter who you are. Oh, my, Corona. That's really, really good.
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0: 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Oh my goodness, Corona. You have definitely been thinking.
1: Yes.
0: It's one of the things we celebrate here. True. That is one of the things we celebrate here. Thinking. Yes, thinking. Reading. Books.
1: And safety.
0: I, my friends, am Yolantha, and this is Reading Rockstar here on Media Lex, the voice of the people, WLXULPFM in Lexington, Kentucky. Are you ready, Corona? My listening rockstar?
1: Yes.
0: Okay, let's practice our thinking. What thinking surprise have you got for us today? You wear these a lot.
1: Yes, I do. I do wear these a lot.
0: Oh, year round. Yes, that's true. I do wear some all year round. Now, let me read the tag on these for our friends that are listening in. Now, my friends, this description says soft cotton comfort made with 80% cotton blend for breathable, lightweight, all-day comfort that keeps you cool and dry throughout the day. Fits women's size shoe 6 to 10 with flexible stretch that stays in place without slipping. Ooh, my friends, can you guess what Corona has chosen for a reading thinking surprise today?

0: do you get? Socks, socks, socks! That's absolutely correct. Corona is correct. Our reading surprise today is socks. You'd have many, many, many socks. Yes, I do. Corona, I do have many, many, many socks. Different colors, different styles, different patterns. Why? Why? That's a good question. Well, when I first began to think as an individual, after I left home and began making all my own decisions, well, I began practicing with my choice of socks. See, the people I was around in college had been raised to fit in, be like everybody else. See, everybody was wearing jeans and a t-shirt and sandals without socks. I didn't own a pair of jeans, Corona, and my feet got cold real easy. Wow, you didn't own a pair of jeans? Nope, I didn't own a pair of jeans.
1: You didn't own no jeans?
0: No, I didn't own no jeans. Oh, Corona, that's enough about me. Let's get us a vocabulary word for today. Here's the dictionary. One of your favorite books, Corona.
1: Yes, my favorite book, one of them.
0: Choose a page. Let me see. This page. What's on this page? This page? What's on this page? This page has all kinds of words on it that begin with the letter T, like in table or teach.
1: My friend Teresa and my friend Timothy.
0: Yes, like your friends Teresa and Timothy. Okay, choose a word, Corona.
1: This one.
0: This one? Alrighty. This definition of our T word says a word, phrase, or sentence specifically designed to be difficult to articulate, especially when spoken rapidly.
1: Articulate.
0: What's articulate? Well, articulate means to speak or say clearly.
1: Don't speak clearly.
0: That's okay, Corona. You don't speak clearly, but I understand you. See, I didn't speak very clearly when I was a little girl. But our vocabulary T word for today was good practice and helped me a little bit in speaking better. Is that the word? What's the word? Well, it's actually two words together that both start with the letter T, Corona. The first word is spelled T-O-N-G-U-E. And the second word is spelled T-W-I-S-T-E-R. The two words together are pronounced tongue twister. Tongue twister. My friends, this is WLXU 93.9 LPFM in Lexington, Kentucky. Media Lex, the voice of the people. Our book today is by one of Corona's favorite writers.
1: Dr. Seuss?
0: Yes, Dr. Seuss.
1: Is it Go, Dog, Go?
0: Is it Go, Dog, Go? No. Is it one fish, two fish, red fish, blue fish? No, it's not one fish, two fish, red fish, blue fish.
1: Hop on pop!
0: No, it's not hop on pop. This book, Corona, is called Fox in Socks.
1: Fox in Socks? Yes,
0: sucks, Corona. My friends out there in Medialex and here at the radio station. That's me. That's me. I'm at the radio station. Yes. And you, Corona. Let's read. Ooh, Corona. It says on this page, take it slowly. This book is dangerous.
1: Oh, it's gonna be scary. It's gonna be a scary book.
0: No, Corona, I don't think this book is gonna be scary. Fox in socks. Fox. Socks. Box. Mr. Knox. Mr. Knox in box. Fox in socks. Mr. Knox on fox in socks. In box. Socks on Mr. Knox. And Mr. Knox in box. Fox in socks on box on Mr. Knox. Chicks with bricks come. Chicks with blocks come. Chicks with bricks and blocks and clocks come. Look, sir. Look, Mr. Knox. Look, sir. Let's do tricks with bricks and blocks, sir. Let's do tricks with chicks and clocks, sir. First, I'll make a quick trick brick stack. Then I'll make a quick trick block stack. And you, Mr. Knox, you can make a quick trick chick stack. And you can make a quick trick clock stack. And here's a new trick, Mr. Knox. Socks on chicks and chicks on fox. Fox on clocks on bricks and blocks. Bricks and blocks on Mr. Knox on box. Now we come to ticks and tocks, Mr. Knox, sir. Try to say this, Mr. Knox, sir. Clocks on fox tick, clocks on Knox talk. Six sick bricks tick, and six sick chicks talk. Please, sir. I don't like this trick, sir. My tongue isn't quick or slick, Mr. Fox, sir. I get all those ticks and talks, sir, mixed up with the chicks and talks, sir. I can't do it, Mr. Fox, sir. I'm so sorry, Mr. Knox, sir. Here's an easy game to play. Here's an easy thing to say. New socks. Two socks. Whose socks? Sue's socks. Who sews whose socks? Well, Sue sews Sue's socks. Who sees who sew whose new socks are? You see Sue sew Sue's new socks are? No, that's not easy, Mr. Fox, sir. Who comes? Who comes? Crow comes. Slow Joe Crow comes. Who sews crow's clothes? Sue sews crow's clothes. Slow Joe Crow sews whose clothes? Sue's clothes. Now Sue sews socks. A fox in socks now. Slow Joe Crow sews Mr. Knox in box now. Sue sews rose on Slow Joe Crow's clothes. Fox sews hose on Slow Joe Crow's nose. Hose goes Rose grows, nose holes goes some, and crows rose grows some. Mr. Fox! I hate this game, sir. This game makes my tongue quite lame, sir. Oh, Mr. Sock, sir. Oh, what a shame, sir. We'll find something new to do now. Here is lots of new blue goo now. New goo, blue goo, gooey, gooey, blue goo, new goo, gluey, gluey. Gooey goo for chewy chewing. That's what that goo goose is doing. Do you choose to chew goo too, Mr. Noxer? If sir, you, sir, choose to chew, sir, with the goo goose chew, sir, then do, sir. Mr. Fox, sir, I'll do it. I won't do it. I can't say it, and I won't chew it. Oh, very well, sir. Step this way. Step right this way. We'll find another game to play. Bim comes. Ben comes. Bim brings Ben broom. Ben brings Bim broom. Ben bends Bim's broom. And Bim bends Ben's broom. Bim's bends. Ben's bends. Ben's bent broom breaks. Bim's bent broom breaks. Ben's band. Bim's band. Big bands. Pig bands. Bim and Ben lead bands with brooms. Ben's band. Bangs, bangs, bangs, bangs. And Bim's band. Booms, boom, boom, boom, boom, boom, boom, booms. Pig band, boom band, big band, broom band. My poor mouth can't say that. No, sir, Mr. Fox, my poor mouth is much too slow, sir. Oh, well then, bring your mouth this way. I'll find it something it can say. Luke Luck likes lakes. Luke's duck likes lakes. Luke Luck licks lakes. Luke's duck licks lakes. Duck takes licks in lakes Luke Luck likes. And Luke Luck takes licks in lakes duck likes. I can't blab such blubber, blubber. My tongue isn't made of rubber. Oh, Mr. Knox, Mr. Knox, no, no, no, no. Come now, come now. You don't have to be so dumb now. Dumb. And just try to say this, Mr. Knox. Please. Through three cheese trees. Three free fleas flew. While these fleas flew, freezy breeze blew. Freezy breeze made these three trees freeze. Oh, freezy trees made these trees cheese freeze. That's what made these three free fleas sneeze. Stop it! Stop it! Stop it! Stop it! Stop it! Stop it! That's it!
2: enough, sir. I can't say such silly stuff, sir.
0: Very well, then, Mr. Knox, sir.
2: Let's have a little talk about Tweedle Beetles. What do you know about Tweedle Beetles? Well, when Tweedle Beetles fight, it's called a Tweedle Beetle battle. And when they battle in a puddle, it's a Tweedle Beetle puddle battle. And when Tweedle Beetles battle with paddles in a puddle, they call it a Tweedle Beetle puddle paddle battle. And when beetles battle beetles in a puddle, paddle battle, and the beetle paddle puddle is a puddle in a bottle, they call this a Tweedle Beetle bottle puddle paddle battle muddle. And when beetles fight these battles in a bottle with their paddles, and the bottle's on a poodle, and the poodle's eating noodles, they call this a muddle, puddle, tweedle, poodle, beetle, noodle, bottle, paddle, battle. And now wait! Wait just 1 minute. Wait 1 minute, Mr. Sox Fox. When a fox is shoved in the bottle where the Tweedle Beetles battle with their paddles in a puddle on a noodle-eating poodle, this is what they call a Tweedle Beetle noodle poodle bottle paddle muddle muddle fuddle woodle fox in socks, sir. Goodbye, Mr. Fox in socks. Our game is done, sir. Thank you for the fun, sir.
1: Oh, look, look, look what Mr. Knox did.
2: Yes, I see. See, Mr. Knox finally settled the problem. He stuffed Mr. Fox in the bottle where the Tweedle Beetles battle with the paddles in a puddle and a noodle-eating poodle. See, Corona? Tongue twisters helped me with my stuttering when I got to high school. Now, this is one of the tongue twisters, Corona, that I would practice at night in bed. Peter Piper picked a peck of pickled peppers. So if Peter Piper picked a peck of pickled peppers, how many pecks of pickled peppers did Peter Piper pick? And I would say it faster and faster. Peter Piper pickled. I mean, Peter Piper picked. Yes, yes. Peter Piper picked a peck of pickled peppers. So if Peter Piper picked a peck of pickled peppers, how many pecks of pickled peppers did Peter Piper pick? My friends, thank you for joining us here at Reading Rockstar Media Lex, WLXU 93.9 LPFM, the voice of the people in Lexington, Kentucky.
1: God be with you until we read again.
2: And God be with you until we read again. I'm going to tell you. You want to try it? Try what? Peter, see, it's not that easy. Peter Piper picked a peck of pickled peppers. Peter Piper picked a peck of peppers. How many pecks of pickled peppers? Peter Piper picked. That's almost it, Corona. There was another one, too. It was, she sells seashells by the seashore. Say that one fast, Corona.

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0: Look through your history and you will see you are the sons and daughters of kings and queens. 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

0: 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Books are for everyone, no matter who you are. Oh, my Corona. That's really, really good.
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0: 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Oh my goodness, Corona. You have definitely been thinking.
1: Yes.
0: It's one of the things we celebrate here. True. That is one of the things we celebrate here. Thinking. Yes, thinking. Reading. Books.
1: And safety.
0: I, my friends, am Yolantha, and this is Reading Rockstar here on MediaLex, the voice of the people, WLXULPFM in Lexington, Kentucky. Are you ready, Corona? My listening rockstar?
1: Yes.
0: Okay, let's practice our thinking. What thinking surprise have you got for us today? You wear these a lot. Yes, I do. I do wear these a lot. Oh, year round. Yes, that's true. I do wear some all year round. Now, let me read the tag on these for our friends that are listening in. Now, my friends, this description says soft cotton comfort made with 80% cotton blend for breathable, lightweight, all-day comfort that keeps you cool and dry throughout the day. Fits women size shoe 6 to 10 with flexible stretch that stays in place without slipping. Ooh, my friends, can you guess what Corona has chosen for a reading thinking surprise today? Did you get socks? That's absolutely correct. Corona is correct. Our reading surprise today is socks. You'd have many socks. Yes, I do. Corona, I do have many socks. Different colors, different styles, different patterns. Why? That's a good question. Well, when I first began to think as an individual, after I left home and began making all my own decisions, well, I began practicing with my choice of socks. See, the people I was around in college had been raised to fit in, be like everybody else. See, everybody was wearing jeans and a t-shirt and sandals without socks. I didn't own a pair of jeans, Corona, and my feet got cold real easy. Wow. You didn't own a pair of jeans? Nope. I didn't own a pair of jeans.
1: You didn't own no jeans?
0: No, I didn't own no jeans. Oh, come on. That's enough about me. Let's get us a vocabulary word for today. Here's the dictionary. One of your favorite books, Corona. Yes, my favorite book, one of them. Choose a page. Let me see. This page. What's on this page? This page? What's on this page? Ah, this page has all kinds of words on it that begin with the letter T, like in table or teach.
1: My friend Teresa and my friend Timothy.
0: Yes, like your friends Teresa and Timothy. Okay, choose a word, Corona.
1: This one.
0: This one? All righty. This definition of our T word says a word, phrase, or sentence specifically designed to be difficult to articulate, especially when spoken rapidly.
1: Articulate.
0: What's articulate? Well, articulate means to speak or say clearly.
1: I don't speak clearly.
0: That's okay, Corona. You don't speak clearly, but I understand you. See, I didn't speak very clearly when I was a little girl. But our vocabulary T word for today was good practice and helped me a little bit in speaking better. What's the word? What's the word? Well, it's actually two words together that both start with the letter T, Corona. The first word is spelled T-O-N-G-U-E. And the second word is spelled T-W-I-S-T-E-R. The two words together are pronounced tongue twister. Tongue twister. My friends, this is WLXU 93.9 LPFM in Lexington, Kentucky. Media Lex, the voice of the people. Our book today is by one of Corona's favorite writers.
1: Dr. Seuss?
0: Yes, Dr. Seuss.
1: Is it good or go?
0: Is it good or go? No. Is it one fish, two fish, red fish, blue fish? No, it's not one fish, two fish, red fish, blue fish.
1: Hop on pop!
0: No, it's not hop on pop. This book, Corona, is called Fox in Socks.
1: Fox in Socks?
0: Yes, Fox in Socks, Corona. My friends out there in Medialex and here at the radio station.
1: That's me. That's me. I'm at the radio station.
0: Yes, and you, Corona. Let's read. Ooh, Corona. It says on this page, take it slowly. This book is dangerous.
1: Oh, it's gonna be scary. It's gonna be a scary book.
0: No, Corona, I don't think this book is gonna be scary. Fox in Socks. Fox. Socks. Box. Mr. Knox. Mr. Knox in box. Fox in socks. Mr. Knox on Fox in socks. In box. Socks on Mr. Knox. And Mr. Knox in box. Fox in socks on box on Mr. Knox. Chicks with bricks come. Chicks with blocks come. Chicks with bricks and blocks and clocks come. Look, sir. Look, Mr. Knox. Look, sir. Let's do tricks with bricks and blocks, sir. Let's do tricks with chicks and clocks, sir. First, I'll make a quick trick brick stack. Then I'll make a quick trick block stack. And you, Mr. Knox, you can make a quick trick chick stack. And you can make a quick trick clock stack. And here's a new trick, Mr. Knox. Socks on chicks and chicks on fox. Fox on clocks on bricks and blocks. Bricks and blocks on Mr. Knox on box. Now we come to ticks and tocks, Mr. Knox, sir. Try to say this, Mr. Knox, sir. Clocks on fox tick. Clocks on Knox talk. Six sick bricks tick. And six sick chicks talk. Please, sir. I don't like this trick, sir. My tongue isn't quick or slick, Mr. Fox, sir. I get all those ticks and talks, sir, mixed up with the chicks and talks, sir. I can't do it, Mr. Fox, sir. I'm so sorry, Mr. Knox, sir.
2: Here's an easy game to play. Here's an easy thing to say. New socks. Two socks. Whose socks? Sue's socks. Who sews whose socks? Well, Sue sews Sue's socks. Who sees who sew whose new socks are? You see Sue sew Sue's new socks are?
0: No, that's not easy, Mr. Fox, sir.
2: Who comes? Who comes? Crow comes. Slow Joe Crow comes.
0: Who sews crow's clothes? Sue sews crow's clothes. Slow Joe Crow sews whose clothes? Sue's clothes. Now Sue sews socks. A fox in socks now.
2: Slow Joe Crow sews
0: Mr. Knox in box now. Sue sews Rose on Slow Joe Crow's clothes. Fox sews hose on Slow Joe Crow's nose. Hose goes, Rose grows. Nose hose goes some, and Crow's rose grows some.
2: Mr. Fox! I hate this game, sir.
0: This game makes my tongue quite lame, sir. Mr. Sock, sir. What a shame, sir. We'll find something new to do now. Here is lots of new blue goo now. New goo, blue goo. Gooey,
2: gooey, blue goo, new goo, gluey, gluey.
0: Gooey goo for chewy chewing. That's what that goo goose is doing. Do you choose to chew goo too, Mr. Knox, sir? If, sir, you, sir, choose to chew, sir, with the goo goose chew, sir, then do, sir.
2: Mr. Fox, sir, I'll do it. I won't do it. I can't say it, and I won't chew it.
0: Oh, very well, sir. Step this way. Step right this way. We'll find another game to play.
2: Bim comes. Ben comes. Bim brings Ben broom.
0: Ben brings Bim broom.
2: Ben bends Bim's broom. And Bim bends Ben's broom. Bims? Bins? Bins! Bins. Bins bent broom breaks! Bims bent broom breaks! Bins band. Bims band. Big band. Big bands. Bim and Ben lead bands with brooms. Ben's band. Bangs, bangs, bangs, bangs. And Bim's band. Booms, boom, boom, boom, boom, boom, boom, booms. Pig band, boom band, big band, broom band. My poor mouth can't say that. No, sir, Mr. Fox, my poor mouth is much too slow, sir. Oh, well then, bring your mouth this way. I'll find it something it can say. Luke Luck likes lakes. Luke's duck likes lakes. Luke Luck licks lakes. Luke's duck licks lakes. Duck takes licks in lakes. Luke Luck likes. And Luke Luck takes licks in lakes. Duck likes. I can't blab such blibber, blubber. My tongue isn't made of rubber. Oh, Mr. Knox, Mr. Knox, no, no, no. Come now, come now. You don't have to be so dumb now. Dumb. And just try to say this, Mr. Knox. Please. Through three cheese trees. Three free fleas flew. While these fleas flew, freezy breeze blew. Freezy breeze made these three trees freeze. Oh, freezy trees made these trees cheese freeze. That's what made these three free fleas sneeze. Stop it! Stop it! Stop it! Stop it! Stop it! Stop it! Stop it! That's enough, sir. I can't say such silly stuff, sir. Very well then, Mr. Knox, sir. Let's have a little talk about Tweedle Beetles. What do you know about Tweedle Beetles? Well, when Tweedle Beetles fight, it's called a Tweedle Beetle battle. And when they battle in a puddle, it's a Tweedle Beetle puddle battle. And when Tweedle Beetles battle with paddles in a puddle, they call it a Tweedle Beetle puddle paddle battle. And when beetles battle beetles in a puddle paddle battle, and the beetle paddle puddle is a puddle in a bottle, they call this a Tweedle Beetle bottle puddle paddle battle muddle. And when beetles fight these battles in a bottle with their paddles, and the bottle's on a poodle, and the poodle's eating noodles, they call this a muddle, puddle, tweedle, poodle, beetle, noodle, bottle, paddle, battle. And now wait! You wait just 1 minute. Wait 1 minute, Mr. Socks Fox. When a fox is shoved in the bottle where the Tweedle Beetles battle with their paddles in a puddle on a noodle-eating poodle, this is what they call a tweedle beetle noodle poodle bottle paddle muddle muddle fuddle woodle fox in socks, sir. Goodbye, Mr. Fox in socks. Our game is done, sir. Thank you for the fun, sir.
1: Oh, look, look, look what Mr. Knox did.
2: Yes, I see. See, Mr. Knox finally settled the problem. He stuffed Mr. Fox in the bottle where the Tweedle Beetles battle with the paddles and a puddle and a noodle-eating poodle. See, Corona? Tongue twisters helped me with my stuttering when I got to high school. Now, this is one of the tongue twisters, Corona, that I would practice at night in bed. Peter Piper picked a peck of pickled peppers. So if Peter Piper picked a peck of pickled peppers, how many pecks of pickled peppers did Peter Piper pick? And I would say it faster and faster. Peter Piper pickled. Peter Piper picked. Yes, yes. Peter Piper picked a peck of pickled peppers. So if Peter Piper picked a peck of pickled peppers, how many pecks of pickled peppers did Peter Piper pick? My friends, thank you for joining us here at Reading Rockstar Media Lex, WLXU 93.9 LPFM, the voice of the people in Lexington, Kentucky.
1: God be with you until we read again.
2: And God be with you until we read again. I'm going to tell you. You want to try it? Try what? Peter, right? See, it's not that easy. Peter Piper picked a peck of peppers. Peter Piper picked a peck of peppers. How many peck of peppers? That's almost it, Corona. There was another one, too. It was, she sells seashells by the seashore. Say that one fast, Corona.

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3: The Public News Service Dillon Newscast, June the 19th, 2026. I'm Mike Clifford. Janice Lewis-George won Tuesday's Democratic primary for mayor in D.C., setting up a potential showdown with the Trump administration over its moves to challenge the city's limited autonomy. The AP notes that Lewis-George, likely to take the top spot in the November general election, replacing moderate Muriel Bowser, and ahead of tomorrow's opening, celebrities and former presidents celebrated the new Obama Presidential Center in Chicago Thursday. The New York Times notes the rare event drew four former presidents standing together, George W. Bush, Bill Clinton, Joseph R. Biden Jr., along with Barack Obama himself. An invitation was not extended to President Trump, who recently compared the center to a trash heap. Meantime, people who paid into Social Security for their entire working lives could see their monthly checks cut by 22% as early as 2032, according to a new report from the program's trustees, unless the Congress steps in.
4: One in five Americans receive benefits, and it's the biggest source of income for people who can no longer work. Bill Sweeney with AARP points to recent polling showing that 8 in 10 people age 50 or older don't want lawmakers to cut Social Security in order to save it like they did back in 1983.
5: The last thing they need to be doing when prices for everything are going up and people are stretched so thin is to look at cutting Social Security even further. What they need to do is shore up the finances without cutting the benefits that people have earned.
4: The revenue shortfall is largely due to declining fertility and immigration rates, which means fewer workers contributing Social Security payroll taxes. But the program is far from doomed. According to the Center on Economic and Policy Research, the shortfall is less than half the cost of increased military spending called for in the Trump administration's 2027 budget. I'm Eric Galatis.
3: And more than 14,000 people, including alumni at Fisk University in Nashville, are voicing their concerns about a proposed data center on campus.
6: The historically black university's Quantum Leap master plan includes a $400 million 5-acre data center development billed as an innovation center that would drive academic excellence and enhance workforce development. Fisk University President Dr. Agena Walker-Clark says she's disheartened by the opposition from alumni and elected officials, saying they're misrepresenting the good work of the university. Clark says the final design of the data center is still unknown, but stresses the university does not intend to bring a polluting data center operator to the campus.
7: We say do no harm is a result of 2 years of research where we now know that the energy source, the water, the environmental footprint will not be affected and impact negatively anywhere within this community or anywhere else.
6: Danielle Smith reporting.
3: This is Public News Service. Advocates in New York and nationwide are rallying for a better North American trade deal. Our Edwin J. Vieira reports as part of their Days of Solidarity campaign, they are hosting events in border states like Buffalo and calling for certain changes to the U.S.-Mexico-Canada agreement, which is up for review on July 1st.
8: Jesse Lenny with the New York Trade Justice Coalition outlines what the USMCA should do to improve trade.
9: The trade agreements, trade should benefit all communities, and it should lift wages and lift and protect workers' rights, protect safety in the workplace, protect the communities and the environment that we all depend on, and then it just hasn't done that.
8: He and other advocates want the deal to prioritize everyday people over corporations and doesn't want it to pit working people from the three countries against each other. President Donald Trump has long chided the USMCA despite negotiating it and says he's not interested in renewing it. An Economic Policy Institute report finds the U.S. trade deficit with Canada and Mexico reached $263 billion in 2025, up from $125 billion in 2020. While some believe the USMCA has deficiencies, Lenny and others still see it as a step above the North American Free Trade Agreement. Bureau of Labor Statistics data finds New York lost around 392,000 manufacturing jobs while NAFTA was in effect. He says Rust Belt cities like those in Western New York saw the biggest impact.
9: It really carved out the foundation of the American working class. And that fear of offshoring, the artificial seeking of low wages, bad environmental policies, and no safety protections has also struck fear even in industries that can't be offshored.
8: Under NAFTA, the U.S. lost more than 4.5 million jobs.
3: And some of America's top colleges are working to increase their enrollment of students from rural areas and provide the unique support that they need to succeed.
10: While 90% of rural students complete high school, less than half go straight to college, according to the U.S. Department of Education. Marjorie Bentley, executive director of the STARS College Network, says more college recruiters are building relationships with rural high schools and helping students see the value of earning a degree.
11: We don't want to contribute to any sort of brain drain. We want to make sure that they know they can get this great education and they can also still be an integral part of their home community.
10: Last year, more than 90,000 rural students applied to STARS member schools like Dartmouth, Yale, and Brown University. That's up 15% from 2024. Data show rural students are also more likely to drop out of college than their urban or suburban classmates. 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I'm Catherine Carley for Commonwealth News Service.
3: Many rural high schools don't offer advanced placement courses, so schools in the STARS College Network are offering rural students increased academic advising to help them fulfill their college dream. This is Mike Clifford for Public News Service, member and listener supported. 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
12: Welcome to 2026 Talks, where we're following our democracy in historic times.
13: Have a little bit of faith in the President of the United States. The idea that he is going to strike a deal that's been bad for the American people, it's preposterous.
12: Vice President J.D. Vance is defending the 14-point memorandum of understanding signed by President Donald Trump and Iranian officials. The deal would end sanctions on Tehran's oil and would create a $300 billion investment fund for rebuilding the country. It leaves tough questions over Iran's nuclear program and ultimate control of the Strait of Hormuz to be negotiated. That's angering Republican hawks. Democrats are arguing a ceasefire is good, but the costly and deadly war is leaving the U.S. with a much worse deal than President Barack Obama made a dozen years ago. Oil and gas prices have eased and may slowly continue. The agreement is deeply unpopular in Israel, and that country looks likely to continue strikes against Hezbollah in Lebanon in spite of it. Citing the closing time window, a federal judge says she'll only consider challenges to Trump's executive order restricting mail-in voting that impact this fall's election, leaving other issues until after November. California's attorney general praised another part of the ruling for denying an administration motion to dismiss lawsuits by Democratic-led states and voting rights nonprofits. The Justice Department is seeking to intervene in a first-of-its-kind reparations program. The Chicago suburb of Evanston, Illinois, provides $25,000 to offset property costs to every black resident whose families were impacted by city policy promoting housing discrimination. Responding to a suit by residents who are not black, the DOJ argues the program violates equal protection and the Fair Housing Act. A record number of women are serving as state governors, and a record number are running to lead their states in the midterms. 14 states have women as the chief executive, 10 Democrats, and 4 Republicans. Kelly Dittmar, with the Center for American Women in Politics, says more could be done to bring in their valuable experiences and perspectives.
14: Even in a year that looks good for women candidates running for governor, we're seeing women still be underrepresented in the pool, and we're seeing these partisan disparities that are persistent.
12: Californians will vote on a billionaire tax this November. The 5% tax on all people or trusts with incomes over $1 billion has officially qualified to be on the ballot. It's dividing progressives from more centrist Democrats, including governor and likely presidential hopeful Gavin Newsom. The Postal Service wants to close more than 400 post offices nationally, but postal workers are fighting to keep them open. The postal unions argue the offices, often in small towns, are crucial for maintaining their community and democracy. American Postal Workers Union Vice President Debbie Zaretti says the proposed closures come on top of hundreds that have already happened and undermine the bedrock of universal mail service.
15: They're destroying our democracy. They're destroying our service. A lot of our customers and community members, they don't realize that they have the right to have a voice.
12: In another sign that the tide of the war may be turning, Ukrainian drones have struck Moscow and badly damaged another Russian oil refinery there. Russia is reportedly suffering gas shortages due to Ukrainian strikes. I'm Simone Perez for Pacifica Network and Public News Service. Find our trust indicators at publicnewsservice.org.
16: For the Daily Yonder and Public News Service, this is the news from rural America. The nation's rural communities are asking for help navigating data center development. One survey found that Illinois has 115 operating facilities, with another 67 proposed. 7 out of 10 state residents say they support oversight of data centers, but proposed regulatory legislation, the Illinois Power Act, hasn't made it through the state's General Assembly yet. Its sponsor, State Representative Robin Gable, says lawmakers are still learning the issues.
17: When you first put any big issue on the table, it takes a while to get these passed. It doesn't usually happen the first year.
16: Spiking electric bills are adding to the affordability crisis for the nation's consumers, but Congress has been slow to balance that against the tech boom. Jackson Morris is with the Natural Resources Defense Council.
18: States are much further along in the legislative and regulatory debates around what are the potential impacts and what are the potential solutions.
16: Midterm elections are 5 months away, and a farm action group wants voters to back candidates who understand rural issues, especially the need for domestically grown food. Farm Action Fund President Joe Maxwell says increased production costs, low commodity prices, and tariffs on exports and imported farm equipment are making life hard for small farmers.
19: 63 farmers a day are going out of business, and consumers in our communities and in metropolitan regions can't afford their food.
16: Maxwell argues the biggest producers don't do much to feed the nation, since what's grown by most foreign-owned companies doesn't stay here. He says we actually run an agricultural trade deficit.
19: We're importing more and more higher-valued fruits and vegetables, food-type crops, and we're trying to export our way out with lower-valued feed and fuel crops.
16: Research shows rural men face poorer health and shorter lives than their urban peers, often from not getting regular checkups. Tracy Warner with the Illinois Critical Access Hospital Network cites high costs and reduced access, plus the way rural men have been conditioned to be self-reliant, making them less likely to see a doctor.
20: That is something that they never saw their fathers do or their grandfathers do. They just keep going. It's only when there is something that's very severe that we see them seeking care.
16: Warner says more high-risk occupations add to that lack of preventive care to make the high rates of chronic disease especially dangerous. From Decatur, Georgia to the West Coast via the Heartland, the 12-state Backroads Music Tour is celebrating rural roots. Matt Hildreth leads the group Rural Organizing and encourages everyone to attend their observance of the nation's 250th anniversary.
21: And really celebrate the tradition that Americans have of banding together as communities and neighbors.
16: For the Daily Yonder and Public News Service, I'm Roz Brown. For more rural stories, visit dailyyonder.com.
22: I'm Brian Burkhart with the WEKU Daily News Podcast for June 16, 2026. Officials in Casey County and the town of Liberty are declaring a joint state of emergency in response to a local water shortage. Shepard Snyder has more on the story.
23: The area is currently under extreme drought conditions, according to the U.S. Drought Monitor. It's having an impact on crops and cattle farms in the largely agricultural community. Officials are placing restrictions on water use in the meantime. Liberty Operations Manager Alan Spar says the shortage is also partially because of aging water infrastructure. Town officials are also discussing ways to pump more water into Lake Liberty, the town's main water source.
24: One would be taking water from the Green River, which is very, very close to where we could tie it into the lake, is one of the options that's being looked very hard at right now.
23: Governor Andy Beshear confirmed the Energy and Environment Cabinet is working with Liberty and Casey County during last week's regular media briefing. I'm Shepard Snyder in Lexington.
22: During the General Assembly's last regular session, the Kentucky House passed a bill to protect residents from bearing data center costs. The bill, however, did not advance in the Senate. Senator Robin Webb, a Grayson Republican, says she supported the bill. Last month, data center TerraWulf announced plans to build a big facility in her district. Webb says that she was provided little information on the project, and she says lawmakers could still act.
25: There are things we can do, and, you know, we got to protect our farmland, and we've got to protect our water, and I've got to protect my ratepayers, and we got to have assurance that they can bring their own power to the ballgame.
22: TerraWulf's proposed data center could consume 1 gigawatt of electricity, similar to what some of the largest power plants in the region can produce. A public meeting on the project will be held at Boyd County High School in Ashland, 6 p.m. tomorrow. Davis County leaders have taken steps towards a temporary pause on large-scale battery and wind projects. The fiscal court heard the first reading of an ordinance last night that would enact a one-year moratorium on battery energy storage and wind conversion systems. Local zoning regulations currently don't cover those emerging industries. Judge Executive Charlie Caslin says concerns about a proposed wind farm in neighboring Henderson County prompted discussion on the moratorium. It's expected to be voted on by Davis Fiscal Court at a meeting on June 25th. Louisville Mayor Craig Greenberg wants to use opioid settlement funds to cover some of the city's existing costs, like the 911 call center. Roberto Roldan reports some advocates argue it's an inappropriate use of what they call blood money.
0: Greenberg proposed spending $8 million of opioid settlement money on the call center, Goodwill's Another Way program, and medical addiction treatment at the downtown jail. The city previously paid for all of that with its own tax revenue. Jennifer Twyman with the advocacy group Vocal Kentucky says the city should use the funds to add more services.
1: It's so dismissive and as opposite from compassionate as a city can be to take money, blood money, and use it as his pocket money.
0: The Greenberg administration argues using the funds in this way is legal under state law and the settlement. They say the city is separately investing millions into addiction treatment and housing. I'm Roberto Roldan in Louisville.
22: 43 Kentuckians imprisoned for helping enslaved African Americans escape to freedom have received posthumous pardons from Governor Andy Beshear. Ahead of Juneteenth, Beshear has taken executive action to pardon Kentuckians like Elijah Anderson, an Underground Railroad conductor who's credited with helping around 1,000 enslaved black people reach freedom. Governor Beshear says that he was arrested and later died at the Kentucky State Penitentiary.
2: We know that in order to move forward as a country, we need to look back at one of the ugliest chapters in our history, straight on, without turning away. We got to learn from it.
22: Beshear has also proclaimed June 19th as Juneteenth in the Commonwealth, a day he has declared an executive branch holiday. The federal holiday commemorates June 19th, 1865, when Union troops arrived at Galveston, Texas, to announce the Civil War had ended and all enslaved people were finally free, 2 years after the Emancipation Proclamation. You can learn more on these stories and others when you visit us at weku.org and on the WEKU mobile app. For WEKU News, I'm Brian Burkhart.
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1: Per the ACLU, if the police or ICE are at your home, stay calm and keep the door closed. 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
2: You have the right to remain silent, even if the officer has a warrant.
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1: 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But a warrant of removal / deportation form I-205 does not allow officers to enter a home without consent.
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4: This week on Making Contact.
5: When peace come, they read the Emancipation Law to the colored people. They, the freed slaves, spent that night singing and shouting. They wasn't slaves no more. That's former slave Pierce Harper talking in 1937 and recalling what happened in 1865 when the slaves in Texas learned that they had been freed, emancipated 2.5 years earlier by Lincoln's Emancipation Proclamation. So certainly the singing and the shouting and the celebrating of those slaves happened quite late.
4: Juneteenth, also known as Juneteenth Independence Day or Freedom Day, is the oldest known celebration commemorating the end of slavery in the United States. Dating back to 1865, it was on June 19th, Major General Gordon Granger came to Galveston, Texas, to inform a reluctant community that President Abraham Lincoln, 2 years earlier, had abolished slavery in the U.S. and to comply with his directive immediately. I'm Anita Johnson, and this is From Juneteenth to Reparations, the Freedom Promise of Unfinished Resolve on Making Contact. In this show, we'll trace the history of Juneteenth from the late 19th century freedmen colonies and settlement celebrations. Presented by Dr. Shanette Garrett Scott, a historian of gender, race, and capitalism, she shares a history of the African-American narrative that's rarely explored.
5: The end of the Civil War did not immediately come to Texas. I mean, it was June 2nd, 1865, before the Confederate General Edmund Kirby Smith finally surrendered to Union forces in Galveston. So slaveholders in Texas really refused to acknowledge that the war was over, and they refused to give up their slaves. Now, holding on to such a fantasy, I know you're probably thinking, how could they continue to do this? But it really wasn't as hard as you would think. That's because Texas was really kind of insulated during the Civil War because of the Confederate blockade. There weren't that many battles that happened in Texas. So the Texas was really shielded from the brunt of the Civil War. In fact, slaveholders, especially those in Mississippi and Louisiana, would bring their slaves to Texas to hide them from the oncoming Union lines. So at the end of the Civil War, there were untold, you know, thousands, maybe tens of thousands of slaves that were added to the 180,000 slaves that were already living here in Texas. So Union Brigadier General Gordon Granger, and that's his picture there at the bottom, arrived with about 1,800 Union troops at Galveston in mid-July. Don't really know the exact date. But on June 19th, Granger made News of Freedom official. He stepped onto the balcony of Ashton Villa, which was the former headquarters of the Army of the Confederate States of America, and he read General Orders Number 3. And this order informed the slaves that the war was over and that they had been freed by Lincoln with the Emancipation Proclamation 2.5 years earlier. Now, the reactions of these newly emancipated slaves was mixed. I mean, you had some people who stood in utter disbelief. People shouted prayers to God, but most sang and danced right there in the streets. So I want to take a moment really to correct some misconceptions about emancipation. Now, it is true that Texas slaveholders and Confederates had suppressed news of the Emancipation Proclamation that went into effect in 1863. But the truth is really that the Emancipation Proclamation really didn't free that many slaves. It didn't free the vast majority of slaves. First of all, it didn't even apply to the border states, the slaves in the border states that stayed loyal to the Union. And then, of course, the USA could no more dictate, you know, what the Confederate States of America did with its citizens than Jefferson Davis could command Lincoln to leave the, quote, peaceful and contented slaves alone, lest he incite them to a general assassination of their masters, end quote. But more important than all that, the slaves did not wait around for a proclamation or a piece of paper to say that they were free. Between 500,000 to 800,000 of the 3.5 million slaves, they ran away during the Civil War. They freed themselves. They did not need a piece of paper or someone coming to tell them what they had come, but many African Americans had come to know that this war was a war of freedom and emancipation, that it was about slavery. Now, these runaways, they ran to the north, but many of them ran to the Union lines right there in the South's backyard. And many of them set up camps and they started free communities. And those who didn't run were already shifting, you know, the power dynamics on the plantations and the farms throughout the South, including Texas. So therefore, Africans were already forging these new visions of freedom and citizenship long before General Gordon stepped onto the balcony of Ashton. Now, I don't want to leave you with the impression that Juneteenth is not important. It is, because with that announcement, it was only then that Texans were forced to finally acknowledge that African American men, women, and children were now free and that they were no longer property. And the word spread quickly. Some people stayed put, others left immediately. They wanted to get away from their masters. Many wanted to find family members who had been sold away. Some people went north, some people even left the country. So June 19th became Afro-Texans' new Emancipation Day, or Jubilee Day, as it was often called. Now, the first Jubilee Day celebrations took place, of course, right under that Ashton Villa balcony. The first official celebrations began in 1866. And from the very beginning, the Black Church, which was the most important independent institution in the African-American community, was really central to those celebrations. And in the 1860s, at Peyton Colony, which was a freedom colony in Blanco County, the Baptist Church there held a special Juneteenth service. And then the children marched in a circle from the church to the school, to the cemetery, and then back to the church, and kind of a symbolic reuniting of the free living with the deceased and unfree ancestors. They even had fireworks. So they created these by cutting holes in trees, and they filled them with gunpowder and set them on fire. So by 1870, in Texas, there were nearly 50 freedom colonies, or these settlements of emancipated African Americans. And there were hundreds of them, but 50 of them were located near Comanche Crossing in Limestone County. And the largest and most popular Juneteenth celebrations occurred right there. So African Americans also celebrated in communities in Texas City. In Texas cities, and Austin and Houston especially were very popular. They even purchased land to creating these emancipation parks to hold their Jubilee Day celebrations. Now, there are not a lot of scholarly sources on Juneteenth, But a few people who talk about it mention that they start using the term Juneteenth instead of Jubilee Day after 1900. But in my research, I've actually found that it was in the early 1890s, as early as 1891, that African Americans in their communities were calling Jubilee Day Juneteenth. And Juneteenth, of course, it's obvious, it's just June and 19th, where they cut out the 9 and they squeeze the June and the 10th together. So by the early 1900s, Juneteenth celebrations had spread from Texas to southeast Oklahoma, to southwest Arkansas, and parts of Louisiana, and they rivaled Independence Day celebration. So now, to people looking on the outside, they probably saw these people celebrating and eating and playing games, and they thought of them as these kind of just jubilant celebrations that took place on one day a year. But during these celebrations, especially in the 1860s, 1870s, and 1880s, blacks were talking about their political rights. They even had politicians, people running for local governments and state governments, come to the Juneteenth celebrations and picnics and stump to get the African-American vote. They encouraged blacks in attendance to register to vote because freedom included the right to vote. And it was that right was slowly being taken away during the last decades of the 1800s. And of course, it was completely compromised by the early 1900s. Now, Juneteenth can really teach us not just about the past, but it's also important in our more recent history, society and politics and culture. So if we just look at it inside American history, instead of something that happens parallel to or outside of U.S. history, then we get a deeper meaning out of what some would consider a hidden history. For example, in the late 19-teens, to the 1930s, those large-scale, community-wide Juneteenth celebrations actually became less frequent. So people continued to celebrate, you know, in their homes and in their churches and in their communities, but those really big county-wide celebrations like the ones at Comanche Crossing really became almost non-existent. And so I had to ask myself, well, you know, why is that? So I thought, you know, about looking at the period, what was going on in America at the time. So by World War I, the late 19-teens, segregation laws firmly in place. There was this tide of nativism that was engulfing the country. And so for anyone who doesn't quite remember what nativism means, that means there was this rejection of outsiders, this fear of foreigners. So I think that combining segregation, racial discrimination, with this xenophobia and nativism, led many whites and even many blacks, African Americans, to see Juneteenth as un-American. Un-American because it focused on this dark period in American history, precisely at the time that the United States was trying to show itself as this global power, you know, on the world stage. And so, ironically, therefore, Juneteenth was considered unpatriotic, that celebrating it showed that you were disloyal to the United States. And that time, not only did it commemorate this really dark period, but those were also some dark days at that time, because this was during the Red Summer, which was a wave of deadly lynchings and race riots that occurred in the United States from 1919 to 1921. But, you know, Juneteenth is a spirit of freedom, and it refuses to just die. So there's this renaissance that comes in Juneteenth that occurs shortly before the United States goes to World War II. And the really important catalyst for this renaissance happens right up 75 in Dallas, Texas. So you have Antonio Maceo Smith. He's an educator, and he's head of the Dallas Negro Chamber of Commerce, and he's trying to lead efforts to create this commemoration or an exhibit of African-American life and culture for the Texas sesquicentennial in 1936. Well, the state fair organizers refuse. And so Smith does not give up. So he goes over their heads to the federal government, and he actually secures a $100,000 grant. And he uses that money to build the Hall of Negro Life on the state fairgrounds. Now, local white leaders protested the construction of the hall, but there was nothing that they could do. It was completed and it was dedicated on Juneteenth, 1936. And so over 46,000 African Americans streamed into the state fair grounds for the largest Juneteenth celebration ever held up to that time. Now, the hall, unfortunately, was demolished soon after the fair closed, but that spirit, that rekindled spirit, they could not destroy that. And so then it was after 1936 that the Juneteenth celebration was revived in these more public commemorations. That's because African Americans now were emboldened because of their success during the centennial. And also this was in the 40s, you had World War II, and African Americans were fighting for what they called a double victory. So there was a victory over fascism abroad and a victory over racism at home. And so these Juneteenth celebrations in the 40s and the 50s really highlighted this idea, rekindled this idea of equal rights. They would also honor former slaves and African-American veterans. Now, during the civil rights movement that really started to kick off in the mid-1950s through the 1960s, many blacks really were more conscious, you know, about drawing the connections between their present day movement and their ancestors' historical struggles for freedom and for equal rights. So in debate and reactions surrounding the Civil Rights Act, many made the explicit connection between that act and fulfilling the freedoms that were first guaranteed in the Emancipation Proclamation, and that the Juneteenth general orders showed this deferred freedom. So President John F. Kennedy mentioned the Emancipation Proclamation in a speech calling for federal civil rights legislation. And after his assassination, LBJ pushed through the bill. And one of his aides told him, quote, "It's equivalent to signing an Emancipation Proclamation," end quote. So the deferred freedom that was celebrated during Juneteenth speaks to this struggle for equality and rights that continued through the passage of the Civil Rights Act of 1964. And the activists in the 1960s clearly made those connections to Juneteenth. And organizers of the 1968 Poor People's March held a Solidarity Day rally, and they held it on Juneteenth, 1968. And African Americans attended from all over the country. And so after they returned home, they either revived or they initiated Juneteenth celebrations in their hometowns around the United States.
4: 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Our handle is making_contact. Coming up, we'll expand our conversation of Juneteenth to include a case for reparations. Next, we'll hear from attorney Fania Davis as she explores reasons for the U.S. government to reckon with and compensate for centuries of stolen labor and legal oppression. As the 2020 U.S. presidential campaign cycle ramps up, Democratic presidential candidate hopefuls vying for their party's nomination are taking positions on the issue of reparations for slavery, elevating the discussion to the mainstream. Fania Davis was one among a panel of scholar activists who described some of the experiences under which black people lived during and after slavery and recounted examples of what reparations could look like. Making Contact producer Monica Lopez brings us these excerpts from a panel recorded this spring at Mills College in Oakland, California.
6: Fania Davis worked for 30 years as a civil rights trial lawyer and later in the field of restorative justice with youth in the schools and in the juvenile justice system.
7: That work arose from my origin story, having been born in Birmingham, Alabama, which we called Bombingham, Alabama. During the height of segregation and the height of the movement resisting it. I was born on Dynamite Hill. That was my neighborhood. Homes were bombed in our neighborhood because black families moved in pushing the color line. So that experience growing up in apartheid and, you know, going to stores where we couldn't be served and being called derogatory names and being insulted every day and being exposed every day to the pervasive social messaging that black people were subhuman, in addition to the racial terror, is what set me on this path of being, in many ways, a warrior for social justice. And in later life, after so much fighting and anger, both as a trial lawyer and as a street activist, I had some experiences which made clear to me that I needed to bring healing energies into my life, and that was my attraction to restorative justice, which is based on indigenous healing and peacemaking.
6: Slavery existed as an institution in the United States for nearly 2.5 centuries. When former slaves were finally emancipated, Jim Crow laws ensured that the segregation and unequal treatment of African Americans would continue for about another century until 1964 and the passage of the Civil Rights Act. Over the years, there have been symbolic gestures and some tangible offers of redress. In 2008, the U.S. Congress offered an apology to African Americans for slavery and Jim Crow.
7: First, I just want to say this is 2019. It's exactly 400 years. The first African captives were kidnapped and brought to this land. And I just want to speak that, name that, 400 years. And the reparations movement, quiet as it's kept, has been going on for about that long. And finally gaining a little traction after 400, after all those years. So the apology in 2008... important. However, in the restorative justice movement, we say it's not just about saying sorry, it's about doing sorry. I remember one of the elevator women during the Kavanaugh hearings said that she had serious concerns about Kavanaugh as a Supreme Court justice, because for her, justice was recognizing that pain had been caused, taking responsibility for the pain that was caused, and number three, working to repair the harm, the pain that was caused. The first actual reparation effort that's recorded was by an African-American woman who was freed after her slave master left the country. He was Isaac Royall, and in fact, he was one of the main founders or patrons of Harvard University. Isaac Royall was a royalist. So when the war was lost and the Americans won and the British lost, he fled to the Caribbean. And one of his slaves, Belinda, proffered a petition claiming that she was entitled to reparation for the many, many years of labor, and she won. And then after that, there were Quakers who insisted that the Quakers could not own slaves and they needed to free them if they did own them and give them reparations. And then you had General Sherman after 1865, after Emancipation Proclamation, there was a field order number 15 that said that the government would give newly freed slaves 40 acres and then later a mule. And some African-Americans did actually receive that, but very, very short-lived. As soon as Andrew Johnson came, who succeeded President Lincoln, the special order was repealed. And one I forgot that just occurred. Georgetown students voted that they would pay reparations to the 272 descendants of the slaves who were sold to keep Georgetown from going bankrupt. There was a commission that was formed to study Georgetown's complicity with slavery. That was a couple of years ago. They identified, as a result of this research, 272 descendants. And now they're in the process of talking to these descendants to discuss what reparations might look like. And they've already started to offer legacy admissions to descendants of the 272. I think some descendants want a Truth and Reconciliation fund, and that they have not agreed to that as yet. But the students, you know, just did a really, this is historic what they've done. And, you know, there's the Chicago Torture Reparations Fund, where the government, I don't know exactly how much, but more than $5 million, I think considerably more, I'm not sure, to survivors of Black families who were tortured and brutalized and terrorized by police. And that reparations fund involves creating a trauma center and offering trauma services, job training, income supports, housing. And then in Charlottesville, there is also a reparations fund. It's about $4 million, I believe. But even though it's small, it offers some glimpse into what a macro scale reparations might look like. There are income supports or checks, you know, like Jews get checks, but it goes beyond checks. That's not nearly an individual compensation is important, but supports for housing and education and parks and scholarships and supports for youth are part of that Charlottesville Reparations Fund.
6: There are many ways in which reparations may be made, and Germany, says Fania Davis, offers examples of how that country has made reparations for the Holocaust.
7: Germany, as I said, started with checks. Now, Germany has done an incredible work, especially

0: that slavery had anything to do with the Civil War. So the first thing that needs to be done in any campaign, a strategy for reparations, is truth-telling. Like I mentioned earlier, universities are starting to do that. And some and many white individuals, growing numbers of white individuals, are starting to do that. That's really, really important. And then, you know, taking responsibility, saying sorry and doing sorry. Fundamentally, any reparations movement must be anti-capitalist, because that's where all of these pervasive human rights violations, the genocide, the slavery, and all of the afterlives of slavery, it's the colonization and conquest of peoples of color, Asia, Africa, Latin America, that was all ushered in by racial capitalism. And we say racial capitalism. There's no such thing as just plain capitalism. It's racial capitalism. Because there would be no capitalism without Mississippi. Manchester, yes, England, but you know, there would be no capitalism were it not for cotton. It's and were it not for all of the conquests in third world countries. And so we've got to figure out how to completely transform our society, our government, our schools, our economic system. That needs to be a bottom-up, participatory, grassroots process. But one of the things that we really can't do, in my view, is to have a process that's dominated by experts, and that's a top-down process. The last thing I'll say on this question is we need a healing component. The trauma resulting from genocide and land theft and forced assimilation and the Indian boarding schools and slavery and convict leasing and lynching until today, you know, with mass incarceration, the school-to-prison pipeline, and the immigration oppression that we're witnessing. And it has really hurt us, all of us.
1: That was Fania Davis, social justice activist, civil rights trial attorney, and restorative justice practitioner, speaking as part of a panel on reparations at Mills College in Oakland, California. Special thanks to KLW for permission to use the recording of Fania Davis. She spoke on a panel about the multicultural dimensions of reparations. Again, you've been listening to From Juneteenth to Reparations, The Freedom Promise of Unfinished Resolve, on Making Contact. Special thanks to Allen City TV in Allen, Texas, for permission to excerpt the recording of Dr. Shanette Gerridge Scott. This is Making Contact, and I'm Anita Johnson. Thank you for listening.
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4: By 2034, the nation's Social Security Trust Fund won't have enough money in it to pay retirees who have worked their entire lives to receive benefits. New data from AARP shows the system's surplus will fall short by about 20% in less than a decade, unless Congress acts to fund it. Scott Wegnest with AARP Kentucky says the latest projections should be a wake-up call for lawmakers.
5: What this means is that if Congress doesn't act, the Social Security will have about 80% of the money it needs to make full payments that you've already paid in for. So Congress needs to act to fill this 20% gap before 2034.
4: According to the National Institute on Retirement Security, in 2023, more than a million Kentuckians received around $20 billion in Social Security benefits. Most people received around $1,700 per month. The state's average monthly disability benefit was around $1,300. Nearly 50% of Kentuckians over the age of 65 would be living in poverty without monthly Social Security payments. Those dollars circulate back into local economies, particularly in rural counties with older populations, explains Wegnest.
5: The total amount of economic energy that Social Security brings, $21 billion are pumped into the Kentucky economy every year from Social Security.
4: According to an analysis by the Committee for a Responsible Budget, a typical couple retiring in 2033 would face a more than $1,800 reduction to the benefits under current projections. This is Nadia Romlagan for Kentucky News Connection. Find our trust indicators at publicnewsservice.org.

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4: 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You have the right to remain silent. If you wish to remain silent, say so out loud or show the red card.
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5: The Public News Service Doha Newscast, June the 19th, 2026. I'm Mike Clifford. Janice Lewis-George won Tuesday's Democratic primary for mayor in D.C., setting up a potential showdown with the Trump administration over its moves to challenge the city's limited autonomy. The AP notes that Lewis-George, likely to take the top spot in the November general election, replacing moderate Muriel Bowser. And ahead of tomorrow's opening, celebrities and former presidents celebrated the new Obama Presidential Center in Chicago Thursday. The New York Times notes the rare event drew four former presidents standing together, George W. Bush, Bill Clinton, Joseph R. Biden Jr., along with Barack Obama himself. An invitation was not extended to President Trump, who recently compared the center to a trash heap. Meantime, people who paid into Social Security for their entire working lives could see their monthly checks cut by 22% as early as 2032, according to a new report from the program's trustees, unless the Congress steps in.
6: One in five Americans receive benefits, and it's the biggest source of income for people who can no longer work. Bill Sweeney with AARP points to recent polling showing that 8 in 10 people age 50 or older don't want lawmakers to cut Social Security in order to save it like they did back in 1983.
7: The last thing they need to be doing when prices for everything are going up and people are stretched so thin is to look at cutting Social Security even further. What they need to do is shore up the finances without cutting the benefits that people have earned.
6: The revenue shortfall is largely due to declining fertility and immigration rates, which means fewer workers contributing Social Security payroll taxes. But the program is far from doomed. According to the Center on Economic and Policy Research, the shortfall is less than half the cost of increased military spending called for in the Trump administration's 2027 budget. I'm Eric Galatis.
5: And more than 14,000 people, including alumni at Fisk University in Nashville, are voicing their concerns about a proposed data center on campus.
8: The historically black university's Quantum Leap master plan includes a $400 million 5-acre data center development billed as an innovation center that would drive academic excellence and enhance workforce development. Fisk University President Dr. Agena Walker-Clark says she's disheartened by the opposition from alumni and elected officials, saying they're misrepresenting the good work of the university. Clark says the final design of the data center is still unknown, but stresses the university does not intend to bring a polluting data center operator to the campus.
9: When we say do no harm, is a result of 2 years of research where we now know that the energy source, the water, the environmental footprint will not be affected an impact negatively anywhere within this community or anywhere else.
8: Danielle Smith reporting.
5: This is Public News Service. Advocates in New York and nationwide are rallying for a better North American trade deal. Our Edwin J. Vieira reports as part of their Days of Solidarity campaign, they are hosting events in border states like Buffalo and calling for certain changes to the U.S.-Mexico-Canada agreement, which is up for review on July 1st.
10: Jesse Lenny with the New York Trade Justice Coalition outlines what the USMCA should do to improve trade.
11: The trade agreements, trade should benefit all communities, and it should lift wages and lift and protect workers' rights, protect safety in the workplace, protect the communities and the environment that we all depend on, and it just hasn't done that.
10: He and other advocates want the deal to prioritize everyday people over corporations and doesn't want it to pit working people from the three countries against each other. President Donald Trump has long chided the USMCA despite negotiating it and says he's not interested in renewing it. An Economic Policy Institute report finds the U.S. trade deficit with Canada and Mexico reached $263 billion in 2025, up from $125 billion in 2020. While some believe the USMCA has deficiencies, Lenny and others still see it as a step above the North American Free Trade Agreement. Bureau of Labor Statistics data finds New York lost around 392,000 manufacturing jobs while NAFTA was in effect. He says Rust Belt cities like those in Western New York saw the biggest impact.
11: It really carved out the foundation of the American working class. And that fear of offshoring, the artificial seeking of low wages, bad environmental policies, and no safety protections has also struck fear even in industries that can't be offshored.
10: Under NAFTA, the U.S. lost more than 4.5 million jobs.
5: And some of America's top colleges are working to increase their enrollment of students from rural areas and provide the unique support that they need to succeed.
12: While 90% of rural students complete high school, less than half go straight to college, according to the U.S. Department of Education. Marjorie Bentley, executive director of the STARS College Network, says more college recruiters are building relationships with rural high schools and helping students see the value of earning a degree.
13: We don't want to contribute to any sort of brain drain. We want to make sure that they know they can get this great education, and they can also still be an integral part of their home community.
12: Last year, more than 90,000 rural students applied to STARS member schools like Dartmouth, Yale, and Brown University. That's up 15% from 2024. Data show rural students are also more likely to drop out of college than their urban or suburban classmates. 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I'm Catherine Carley for Commonwealth News Service.
5: Many rural high schools don't offer advanced placement courses, so schools in the STARS College Network are offering rural students increased academic advising to help them fulfill their college dream. This is Mike Clifford for Public News Service, member and listener supported. 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
14: Welcome to 2026 Talks, where we're following our democracy in historic times.
15: Have a little bit of faith in the President of the United States. The idea that he is going to strike a deal that's been bad for the American people, it's preposterous.
14: Vice President J.D. Vance is defending the 14-point memorandum of understanding signed by President Donald Trump and Iranian officials. The deal would end sanctions on Tehran's oil and would create a $300 billion investment fund for rebuilding the country. It leaves tough questions over Iran's nuclear program and ultimate control of the Strait of Hormuz to be negotiated. That's angering Republican hawks. Democrats are arguing a ceasefire is good, but the costly and deadly war is leaving the U.S. with a much worse deal than President Barack Obama made a dozen years ago. Oil and gas prices have eased and may slowly continue. The agreement is deeply unpopular in Israel, and that country looks likely to continue strikes against Hezbollah in Lebanon in spite of it. Citing the closing time window, a federal judge says she'll only consider challenges to Trump's executive order restricting mail-in voting that impact this fall's election, leaving other issues until after November. California's attorney general praised another part of the ruling for denying an administration motion to dismiss lawsuits by Democratic-led states and voting rights nonprofits. The Justice Department is seeking to intervene in a first-of-its-kind reparations program. The Chicago suburb of Evanston, Illinois, provides $25,000 to offset property costs to every black resident whose families were impacted by city policies promoting housing discrimination. Responding to a suit by residents who are not black, the DOJ argues the program violates equal protection and the Fair Housing Act. A record number of women are serving as state governors, and a record number are running to lead their states in the midterms. 14 states have women as the chief executive, 10 Democrats, and 4 Republicans. Kelly Dittmar with the Center for American Women in Politics says more could be done to bring in their valuable experiences and perspectives.
16: Even in a year that looks good for women candidates running for governor, we're seeing women still be underrepresented in the pool, and we're seeing these partisan disparities that are persistent.
14: Californians will vote on a billionaire tax this November. The 5% tax on all people or trusts with incomes over $1 billion has officially qualified to be on the ballot. It's dividing progressives from more centrist Democrats, including governor and likely presidential hopeful Gavin Newsom. The Postal Service wants to close more than 400 post offices nationally, but postal workers are fighting to keep them open. The postal unions argue the offices, often in small towns, are crucial for maintaining their community and democracy. American Postal Workers Union Vice President Debbie Zaretti says the proposed closures come on top of hundreds that have already happened and undermine the bedrock of universal mail service.
17: They're destroying our democracy. They're destroying our service. A lot of our customers and community members, they don't realize that they have the right to have a voice.
14: In another sign that the tide of the war may be turning, Ukrainian drones have struck Moscow and badly damaged another Russian oil refinery there. Russia is reportedly suffering gas shortages due to Ukrainian strikes. I'm Zimon Perez for Pacifica Network and Public News Service. Find our trust indicators at publicnewsservice.org.
18: For the Daily Yonder and Public News Service, this is the news from rural America. The nation's rural communities are asking for help navigating data center development. One survey found that Illinois has 115 operating facilities, with another 67 proposed. 7 out of 10 state residents say they support oversight of data centers, but proposed regulatory legislation, the Illinois Power Act, hasn't made it through the state's General Assembly yet. Its sponsor, State Representative Robin Gable, says lawmakers are still learning the issues.
19: When you first put any big issue on the table, it takes a while to get these passed. It doesn't usually happen the first year.
18: Spiking electric bills are adding to the affordability crisis for the nation's consumers, but Congress has been slow to balance that against the tech boom. Jackson Morris is with the Natural Resources Defense Council.
20: States are much further along in the legislative and regulatory debates around what are the potential impacts and what are the potential solutions.
18: Midterm elections are 5 months away, and a farm action group wants voters to back candidates who understand rural issues, especially the need for domestically grown food. Farm Action Fund President Joe Maxwell says increased production costs, low commodity prices, and tariffs on exports and imported farm equipment are making life hard for small farmers.
21: 63 farmers a day are going out of business, and consumers in our communities and in metropolitan regions can't afford their food.
18: Maxwell argues the biggest producers don't do much to feed the nation, since what's grown by most foreign-owned companies doesn't stay here. He says we actually run an agricultural trade deficit.
21: We're importing more and more higher-valued fruits and vegetables, food-type crops, and we're trying to export our way out with lower-valued feed and fuel crops.
18: Research shows rural men face poorer health and shorter lives than their urban peers, often from not getting regular checkups. Tracy Warner with the Illinois Critical Access Hospital Network cites high costs and reduced access, plus the way rural men have been conditioned to be self-reliant, making them less likely to see a doctor.
22: That is something that they never saw their fathers do or their grandfathers do. They just keep going. It's only when there is something that's very severe that we see them seeking care.
18: Warner says more high-risk occupations add to that lack of preventive care to make the high rates of chronic disease especially dangerous. From Decatur, Georgia to the West Coast via the Heartland, the 12-state Backroads Music Tour is celebrating rural roots. Matt Hildreth leads the group Rural Organizing and encourages everyone to attend their observance of the nation's 250th anniversary.
23: And really celebrate the tradition that Americans have of banding together as communities and neighbors.
18: For the Daily Yonder and Public News Service, I'm Roz Brown. For more rural stories, visit dailyyonder.com.
24: 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Officials in Casey County and the town of Liberty are declaring a joint state of emergency in response to a local water shortage. Shepard Snyder has more on the story.
0: The area is currently under extreme drought conditions, according to the U.S. Drought Monitor. It's having an impact on crops and cattle farms in the largely agricultural community. Officials are placing restrictions on water use in the meantime. Liberty Operations Manager Alan Sparr says the shortage is also partially because of aging water infrastructure. Town officials are also discussing ways to pump more water into Lake Liberty, the town's main water source.
1: One would be taking water from the Green River, which is very, very close to where we could tie it into the lake, is one of the options that's being looked very hard at right now.
0: Governor Andy Beshear confirmed the Energy and Environment Cabinet is working with Liberty and Casey County during last week's regular media briefing. I'm Shepard Snyder in Lexington.
2: During the General Assembly's last regular session, the Kentucky House passed a bill to protect residents from bearing data center costs. The bill, however, did not advance in the Senate. Senator Robin Webb, a Grayson Republican, says she supported the bill. Last month, data center TerraWulf announced plans to build a big facility in her district. Webb says that she was provided little information on the project, and she says lawmakers could still act.
3: There are things we can do, and, you know, we got to protect our farmland, and we've got to protect our water, and I've got to protect my ratepayers, and we got to have assurance that they can bring their own power to the ballgame.
2: TerraWulf's proposed data center could consume 1 gigawatt of electricity, similar to what some of the largest power plants in the region can produce. A public meeting on the project will be held at Boyd County High School in Ashland, 6 p.m. tomorrow. Davis County leaders have taken steps towards a temporary pause on large-scale battery and wind projects. The fiscal court heard the first reading of an ordinance last night that would enact a 1-year moratorium on battery energy storage and wind conversion systems. Local zoning regulations currently don't cover those emerging industries. Judge Executive Charlie Caslin says concerns about a proposed wind farm in neighboring Henderson County prompted discussion on the moratorium. It's expected to be voted on by Davis Fiscal Court at a meeting on June 25th. Louisville Mayor Craig Greenberg wants to use opioid settlement funds to cover some of the city's existing costs, like the 911 call center. Roberto Roldan reports some advocates argue it's an inappropriate use of what they call blood money.
4: Greenberg proposed spending $8 million of opioid settlement money on the call center, Goodwill's Another Way program, and medical addiction treatment at the downtown jail. The city previously paid for all of that with its own tax revenue. Jennifer Twyman, with the advocacy group Vocal Kentucky, says the city should use the funds to add more services.
25: It's so dismissive and as opposite from compassionate as a city can be to take money, blood money, and use it as his pocket money.
4: The Greenberg administration argues using the funds in this way is legal under state law and the settlement. They say the city is separately investing millions into addiction treatment and housing. I'm Roberto Roldan in Louisville.
2: 43 Kentuckians imprisoned for helping enslaved African Americans escape to freedom have received posthumous pardons from Governor Andy Beshear. Ahead of Juneteenth, Beshear has taken executive action to pardon Kentuckians like Elijah Anderson, an Underground Railroad conductor who's credited with helping around 1,000 enslaved black people reach freedom. Governor Beshear says that he was arrested and later died at the Kentucky State Penitentiary.
26: We know that in order to move forward as a country, we need to look back at one of the ugliest chapters in our history, straight on, without turning away. We got to learn from it.
2: Beshear has also proclaimed June 19th as Juneteenth in the Commonwealth, a day he has declared an executive branch holiday. The federal holiday commemorates June 19th, 1865, when Union troops arrived at Galveston, Texas, to announce the Civil War had ended and all enslaved people were finally free, 2 years after the Emancipation Proclamation. You can learn more on these stories and others when you visit us at weku.org and on the WEKU mobile app. For WEKU News, I'm Brian Burkhart.
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3: MediaLux is grateful to Founder Circle member Bobby Newman for their generous investment in our mission, a level of exceptional giving that reflects the spirit of our founder and community champion, Deborah Hensley.
4: Childhood poverty is down slightly in Kentucky, but pandemic-era learning challenges remain, according to a new report. The 2026 Kids Count data book from the N.E.E. Casey Foundation shows 67% of fourth graders around the state aren't proficient in reading, while 3 in 4 eighth graders aren't proficient in math. Many students are still missing weeks of school, and Shannon Moody with Kentucky Youth Advocates says far too many children are not getting the early education they need.
5: We still, I don't think, have a good understanding of how non-traditional instruction and being removed from in-person instruction has impacted our kids.
4: Moody says it's also important to consider the impact of screens and cell phones in classrooms on children's learning. The report, based on data trends from 2019 to 2024, shows more high school students are graduating on time. Also, there was a drop in teen births and the number of kids who are overweight or obese. Advocates for families say it's also tough for kids to learn in school if they're hungry or living in unstable housing. While data show fewer Kentucky kids are living in high-poverty areas, today's affordability crisis is straining family budgets. The Casey Foundation's Leslie Bossier says when states invest in kids, they do well, and that programs like SNAP, Universal School Meals, and Child Tax Credits help.
6: There are policies that the data and evidence show us work, that they support families in times like now when costs are rising. Housing policies, housing subsidies, critically important to families.
4: In 2021, when Congress passed the expanded child tax credit, child poverty fell to a nationwide historic low of 5%. After Congress allowed the tax credit to expire, it spiked to 13%. Bossier says she hopes lawmakers in all states will use the data on children to invest in proven policies and ensure families' most basic needs are met so that all children can thrive. I'm Catherine Carley for Kentucky News Connection. 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
1: 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I am your host with the most, Latrell, and this is Talks with Trell, your hub for all things pop culture and entertainment. So today, I have a special show for you guys. Today, I am joined by my special guest for his third appearance, Crazy Kim. Welcome back. And today, we're going to catch up with what Kim got going on. We're going to get into New Music Friday. We're going to get into maybe we'll get into A-Trail. And then we're going to wrap the show up with fan favorite, Rap versus Pop. So, Kim, are you ready?
2: I'm ready, honey.
1: All right. And, you know, I always like to call this part, like, you know, my hot seat. You know, I just be asking questions and everything. Nothing to put you on the spot. But, you know, this is your third time being on the show. And at this time, I'm pretty sure you don't even really need an introduction. People know who you are. So, but for, you know, so I always get me some new listeners here and there. So for those who may be new to the show, would you mind kind of just like catching us up on what you did or what you've been up to since the last time you were here and just a little bit about what you do?
2: You know what I've been doing, most people don't do.
1: What you been doing?
2: I'm an artist.

0: They don't self-reflect. They don't... I guess they expect things to happen overnight, right? Mm-hmm. They don't realize, where did I mess up at? Or how can I do this better? How can I put out music better? How can I change avenues? And some people want to drop songs every day. Every day, and I get that. You know, you have certain people in your ear. Sometimes you might have a tooth in your ear talking about something coming up your pillow and taking and giving you a dollar. You know, you might got the ice cream truck man in your ear talking about something, get the sour blow pop. It's just different people in different people of the ear and not giving them the right direction.
1: Mm-hmm.
0: And so it's very important to move like your mainstream and study the greats for a great turnout.
1: Yes, you know, yes.
0: It's like you have to self-reflect. So I've been doing a lot of that. I've been doing like a lot of like rebranding, reshaping, mm-hmm. you know, figuring out. I always had a sound, but I'm figuring out more of my sound. I'm getting more and more comfortable with Crazy Fam.
1: Okay, I love to hear that. Yeah. And I think last time we were here, we kind of talked about just how we have like a lot of different like parallels, because I'm literally this like the same exact way. I feel like if you want to be the greatest, you most definitely have to take notes from the greatest.
0: Absolutely.
1: So like even with me, with my show, like, you know, I'm constantly trying to elevate the show, trying to make it better, more engaging just for people all the way around. And shout out to Kiki Palmer. Her podcast, actually, Baby, This Is Kiki Palmer, is one of those shows for me personally that I always go to and try to pull different like tips and tricks from, you know. And I'm very humble, so I most definitely will be the first person to be like, you know, I do be seeing what other people be doing, and I'll be taking, you know, little bits and pieces and making them my own.
0: Yeah.
1: But looking back on our previous conversations that we've had, what accomplishments are you like most proud of since then?
0: What competition I'm most proud of since then? I love every time I look at my analytics, I'm getting played in Japan.
1: Okay, Japan.
0: Europe, Australia, Beijing. I'm trying to grab the right word, but I like getting booked for shows that's outside of Lexington. I got a good management now.
1: Shout out to the management.
0: Yeah, he's all right. He's all right. What's your name? They say he when he want to be you know, I'm a lot of things. So I'm well established. I know my moves. I have the right people in my ear. I was on the phone with K Michelle week before the song dropped, whatever. And I was telling her, she was just saying good words. Like, I'm proud. Like, I got good people behind me.
1: Yes, most definitely. And I remember when you had dropped your previous EP and you had like all those big features pretty much just like shutting you out and everything. Mm-hmm. Like, I know we talked about this last time too, but some of the names, or actually, can you talk to us about some of the names that are actually like featured on that project?
0: Oh, yes. Kalina from Dirty Dirty Money, Lindsay Webster, that is my girl. She has 5 number one Billboard singles and 3 number one Billboard albums. She is one of the jazz soul greats. Trey Melvin, I grew up listening to him. Watermelon Andrea, if you know, you know. Sean Lynn, he is a Atlanta influencer. Well, kind of all over. He's amazing. Kissy Lee, that is Kiki Wyatt's best friend. She's also a ghostwriter. She wrote for the OMG Girls. Of course, Kiki Wyatt, Jacquees, a lot of great other people. Who else is on there? Can I tell you something?
1: Go right ahead.
0: I was supposed to get Vistoso Bosses on here.
1: Are you serious?
0: Yeah, I was supposed to get them on here, but I didn't.
1: Those are my girls. If you know, you know.
0: I didn't get them on here just in time.
1: That's so dope. Like, how did that make you feel, like, having, like, all those, like, big features who have like accomplished so much mainstream? Like, how did that make you feel for them to like take time out of like their busy schedule to just pretty much like shout you out and pretty much to like just, you know, pat you on the back and let you know you're doing a great job?
0: When it came to Lindsay, me and her has a personal relationship. She got me like out of depression when I was like in high school, and I just built a genuine bond with her, not just her, but her music as well. Mm-hmm. So that was kind of like, hey, friend. Then I think anything of it, she did it for me at the stream. Kalina, I built a relationship with her, of course, through over media, and it was no problem with her. I love her. Ever since a kid, I was in the backseat. I always was so distinctive. Like, she just so distinctive. Like, mm-hmm. I already knew who she was. And for us to just been talking since 2017, and for her doing this is amazing. Kissy Lee, that's my best friend. God gracious, she's amazing. That was easy. Sean, that's the homie. He did it. with just off the strength of love. So that was just greatness, you know. It's all about how you communicate with these people. You know what I'm saying?
1: Yeah, absolutely.
0: It's all about how you come to them, you know, about X, Y, and Z.
1: Okay. Mm-hmm. And I feel like that's something that a lot of people need to listen to and take note of too. That'll get you far.
0: Oh yeah, for sure. And the thing about it is, like, I go through it a lot, but to know that these people just jumped on my mixtape lets me know that they're like, it let me know last year they're watching, but every year it's like, damn, I got people really watching me.
1: Right.
0: Yeah.
1: Literally, your name is in rooms that you haven't even entered in yet.
0: Oh, wow.
1: Blessings.
0: Can do that. Oh yeah.
1: Okay. Okay. Yeah. Look, I ain't gotta tell you nothing then.
0: I can tell you a story. I know.
1: So for people who may just be finding out about you, how would you kind of like describe your sound?
0: My sound is very, I've been told that my sound is different. Like, I had a conversation with my cousin, Baby Daddy. that's perfect crackers and cheese. I had a conversation with my cousin, Baby Daddy, and he was like, your sound is different. I'm like, what does that mean? Like, I don't understand when mm-hmm. people say that. He was like, your cadence. He was like, the way you describe your metaphors, the way you say your bars. He was like, it's just different. I'm like, is it something you never heard before? He was like, yeah. And for me, it's so easy for people to look at me and be like, oh, he's gay, he's a gay rapper. Man, I don't rap about nothing gay. My personal business ain't got nothing to do with the music business.
1: Okay.
0: You know what I'm saying? So I would say, with that being said, to conclude everything, I have like, I guess I have that South flow. You know, mm-hmm. I got that, like, that South feel. I just have me in general. You know?
1: Yeah. And I do see what you're, like, talking about, too. Because, I mean, of course, like, I've listened to, like, your songs and stuff. And you most definitely do have, like, a different sound. And I feel like with everything being so saturated in terms of everybody, you know, everybody and their mama want to be a rapper these days. And everyone sounds the exact same. So when you hear somebody that sounds a little bit different, whether if, you know, the cadence is different or there's metaphors on top of metaphors or just the stuff that you talk about. And that, I feel like if that makes you different, then that most definitely makes you stand out, which I feel like in the entertainment industry, you most definitely want that. And I say that, I knew I was going to tie this into the show some type of way. On the way up here, I was listening to Mona Leo's new song, Everything Pinka. It was my first time. It was my first time listening to it on the way up here. And I really like it. I listened to it like 4 or 5 times on the way up here. And it was just like refreshing just to hear, like, you know, like, that's her sound and she made it hers. It didn't sound like anybody else. It was just refreshing to hear. And I just love hearing music like that. And I'm sure a lot of other people do as well. So, you know.
0: I don't have time. Like, many people rap about shooting guns that they rent from the pawn shop, or they rap about murder where it's going to kill them in life, or they got to go to jail for prison, go to prison and drop soap for the rest of their life, or they rap about sipping lean and never waking up. See, me, I want to wake up because I want to find out where Prince got them diamonds and pearls at.
1: Okay.
0: That's what I just want to know.
1: See, I like the way you think. This is why we friends, okay?
0: I love a trip. He got his degrees. Y'all better not play with him.
1: Okay. Look, because as Cam said, look, I know how to read, but I also know how to read a person down, too.
0: Okay, the degree says a lot. Stay back.
1: So, you know, as the years go on and just as you evolve as a person, I'm sure that reflects in your sound, too. So how would you compare your sound in 2026 compared to, like, your last project? I'm back in 2025.
0: I would say I'm definitely mature. I'm definitely grown. I taught myself how to write music. I would say my writing music skills has definitely gotten better. It's definitely a version I wish, like, damn, I should have came out and sound like this. But that's called artist development.
1: It is.
0: And it's called growth, you know? And you have to find your lane, you know?
1: Okay, period. I love that, too. Especially, like, the fans who listen to your music, I'm sure they could say the same exact thing. Because mm-hmm. how you sounded when you first started obviously sounds completely different now. People just love going on that journey. And I feel like that is really how, like, artists build, like, an authentic fan base because, you know, they're following them from day one. So what inspires your music these days, since we're talking about like elevation and stuff?
0: Who inspires my music? Kind of stuff that's surrounding me. And that's pretty much really what it really is. The biggest thing when it comes to writing music is I let the music talk to me.
1: Okay.
0: And I always pray to God and my ancestors to help me write, even when it's time to perform or record. That's where I get most of my push. So it could either be where I experience or what's around me or even somebody else's situation, you know?
1: Mm-hmm. Okay.
0: But mainly mine.
1: Okay. And just to kind of go off of that, is there like a recent song or project that you've like put out or haven't put out that you feel like best represents where you are in life right now?
0: Oh yeah, I have this song right now in my files called F You. And that's how I feel.
1: Okay. Yeah. When's it coming out? Or is it coming out?
0: That's where we go back to the beginning of the interview, and I was like, how, you know, since last year, blah blah blah.
1: Mm-hmm.
0: I'm reflecting, you know, so it's kind of like, I know, like, for example, Lizzo, how she pushes the song. Most days, artists is just like, you want to put that out? I'll put it out tomorrow. Mm-hmm. That's not how you typically blow up. It all is about content and the way you promote things. So I kind of just want to push this freestyle a little bit more and then, like, ease into, like, the snippets of the next song, you know, get approvals from the people I need to get approvals for because it is kind of like a remix to it.
1: Okay.
0: And so I just want to do things the right way because it's so easy for people to just drop eggs on the ground and expect a duck to just suck it up and put it back in his body and mm-hmm. take it back out. No, I want to do things the right way because I want to get somewhere. Like Precious ran at that restaurant with that bucket of chicken.
1: With that bucket of chicken.
0: I want to get somewhere like that.
1: And you know, I'm so glad that you said that because I talked about this last week on my show, like, as you mentioned, sometimes artists, like, I don't know if they're just, like, super anxious or what it is, but artists these days will just, they'll have a song and then they'll release it, like, the next day. And there's, like, no anticipation with it, nothing. They'll just drop it out of the blue. And it's just really like, okay, I see you just dropped a song. Really wasn't expecting it. It's cool. But, you know, like you say, like, if you're, like, constantly, like, promoting yourself, promoting your other projects, and then you know, letting people know you have something coming and then release it. I feel like that just makes the anticipation bigger. And then I feel like that has like a longer lasting impact as well.
0: And that's what I be telling my manager, like, that's where I am in life right now. Like, I looked at all my mistakes. Like last year, I'm gonna be honest, I just dropped the mixtape after I didn't do a promotion, but I got 2,000 downloads within 2 weeks.
1: Okay.
0: So it was like, all right, whatever, but I could have done snippets, you know what I'm saying?
1: Mm-hmm.
0: I could have done something here and there, but like I said, you learn and you grow.
1: You do, most definitely. And since we're already on this topic, so I noticed, and I'm pretty sure other people have too, but social media is like a big part of your brand, which I feel like anyone who is like in any type of creative space, social media needs to be a part of their brand because social media can literally connect you with people that you don't even know may even be interested in your stuff. Mm-hmm. But with that being a part of your brand, how has your online presence like helped you connect with fans and grow your audience?
0: Social media has helped me connect with a lot of people. It has helped me connect with people I never met, people that's more supportive than the people I met in the McDonald's line getting the extra barbecue sauce. You know, social media has helped me build, you know, strong musical connections, helped me get shows. I met my manager kind of, you know, I talked to him through social media. We exchanged, but like it was just a quick back and forth, whatever, when I seen him. Social media is where it's at, you know. If this was like 2006, 2007, man, I'd be in the back of a Kmart parking lot with my trunk popped open and selling CDs and case whiskey, trying so hard to get somewhere.
1: Look, I'm here for it. I love the authentic come up. But most definitely, like you said, social media, it's so important in so many different ways, the way you brand yourself, social media marketing. For those who are listening, most definitely take notes to that. Social media can get you far. Like even with me, like I'm a big advocate for social media. Social media has opened so many doors for me that is crazy. Like even with my show, I wouldn't even have my show if it wasn't for my social media presence. So you honestly just never know.
0: You do well at that.
1: Thank you. I try. I put a lot of hard work into it. Mm-hmm. So most definitely. And, you know, I also want people to know, too, that, like, by doing this, if it's something that you're passionate about, you have to realize, like, it's just not going to happen overnight. like, you most definitely have to keep, again, like, it's by trial and error. Just keep putting yourself out there, keep trying, keep elevating, keep learning from yourself. So since we're still on the topic of social media, what is like one of your most memorable social media moments that you've had recently?
0: Being on the phone with Kay Michelle for an hour and a half, just talking, just crazy.
1: I bet that was like a funny conversation too.
0: Oh, yeah, it was really, she was laughing at me, I was laughing at her. We would just keep.
1: And speaking of Kay Michelle, you know, I'll be getting off topic all the time, y'all. So excuse me. So speaking of Kay Michelle, so do you be watching Real Housewives of Atlanta?
0: Yes, she can do no wrong.
1: She, look, I agree. I most definitely agree. I feel like that show has been missing so. I've said this several weeks throughout the shows, but I feel like Kay Michelle is perfect for that show. And that show was honestly struggling for a minute, just because I feel like they really didn't have a person who was not only shady but funny with it. Like, Kay Michelle is most definitely going to throw out a one-liner that's going to have you, like, you don't know if you want to be mad or if you want to laugh.
0: You know what she told Phaedra? She says, I'm a Southern woman, and I told Phaedra to bring a pie, and she brought me pecan pie. That's how I knew she was a nut. What?
1: See, like, stuff like that. Like, who thinks of stuff like that? But I love Kay Michelle down. That's my girl. Been a fan of her since 2010, 2011, before she even became on Love & Hip Hop. That's been my girl. All right, so I'm actually going to take our first break right here, just because, you know, I have so many more questions. And look, if I didn't even notice the time, we would have been talking all day. So y'all listening, grab y'all a snack and we'll be right back. 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
1: 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So for those who are just now tuning in, I have Crazy Kim in the hot seat. And, you know, we're just catching up on all the stuff that he has going on, what, like, motivates him, what inspires him, and what keeps him moving along. And now we're going to jump straight back into the conversation, because the conversation is going good. So as we were kind of talking about social media and just being in the entertainment industry in general, like, how do you handle the pressure of, like, staying relevant and consistent while creating, like, content and music in today's world?
0: Honey, when I just found out, that's why I said at the beginning of the show, people talk about me in rooms. Honey, I could just post that on my Instagram story. And somebody from the woodworks of the depths of Jerusalem gonna come and find me and be right there with his partners, living in his mama's room with a bag of hot Cheetos on the floor with a Faygo.
1: Screaming.
0: I'm always going to be relevant, especially a gay man in Lexington, Kentucky, rapping, out rapping, actually talking about something meaningful. I'm always going to be relevant.
1: I know, that's right. Are you spitting nothing but facts, nothing but facts? Your name is always going to be in the conversations, always in rotation. Yes. Here for it. So now we're going to switch gears a little bit again. So your friendship with Cash Doll, You know, this has caught the attention of several people on social media and several of your fans. How did this relationship even come about?
0: It started back in 2014. I was friends with one of her fans, and then I just started tweeting her. I was like 15. I remember vividly. I was on a go-kart track in Gatlinburg, whatever. And like, I remember she followed me. This is like June 2015, whatever. And so prior to the month, I just started defending her, you know, whatever the case may be. Mm-hmm. And she was like, you remind me just like myself. And then she hit me with the, I'm going to call you Crazy Kim. And then next thing I know, she put her number in my DM. She gave me a follow. And her first stop when she came to Louisville, she made a whole tweet. The tweet is still up. I swear to God, I put it right now. It says, I only want to see Crazy Kim. So every time she's in Kentucky, I'm with her, you know, if I'm busy or not. But more likely, I'm always with her. It's just like, I don't know. She's like, I think people look at her and see and like want to pass out. But to me, she's like that normal friend. You know what I'm saying?
1: Yeah.
0: It's kind of like, you know, she's just that normal girl, you know. Well, she's that girl, you know, if that makes sense.
1: Yeah, most definitely. Like, I mean, clearly, I've never met her, but just, you know, I follow her on social media and everything. And, you know, you can most definitely tell that she knows she's that girl, but she's very humble about it. Like, she's just not going to come out and tell you that she's that girl. People know she's that girl. And I love that about her. I feel like more people, especially just rappers in general, need to have that type of, like, perception and just humbleness about them.
0: Listen, they would never get the opportunity to lotion her legs like I did. I made sure she was doused before she went to her show.
1: That's hilarious. So with y'all being like as closely connected, like how has she like helped you like personally and like professionally with like music or just the whole entertainment industry in general?
0: For starters, can I flex real quick?
1: Go right ahead. This is your show.
0: The biggest thing that can't nobody take away from me, she gave me the name.
1: Okay.
0: Mic drop. Who you know that got 2 platinum records giving an artist their name? Crazy Kim, baby. And what artist you know call them by their name? Crazy Kim, baby. Pull up Cash Dog Crazy Kim on Twitter and see who she type up. Crazy Kim, baby.
1: I love it. Go ahead and flex on them. Let them know. Mm-hmm. So back to the music. So are there like any like dream collaborations that you're like hoping to make happen in like the near future? And these can come from like local musicians. And when I say local, I just mean Kentucky in general, or even like big names.
0: Oh, you know who I like now? I like Cage Man, and I want to do a collab with Blac Chyna. Of course, K Michelle, duh. Cash, duh. Mona Leo, duh. I like her. Who else do I want to work with? That's all I got for right now.
1: Okay. And, you know, I can most definitely hear the mix and all of those too. Mm-hmm. So if it happens.
0: If you never heard Blac Chyna music, you're missing out.
1: Most definitely. She has some really good music. And I think people think just because she's Blac Chyna, like, I feel like a lot of people try to, like, put her in, like, the same box as, like, the Kardashians. Like, you know, she's famous for no reason. But my girl is talented. Mm-hmm. And she's a very smart businesswoman too.
0: Oh, she's very smart. She's headstrong. That's my twin. Like, me and Blac Chyna, we talk, like, that's my twin. Like, that's my tour sister.
1: Okay, twinning on. So now we're going to transition over to like shows and everything. Mm-hmm. So I have seen that you have done like several different performances and everything all over the place. What has been like your favorite performance? And I guess like, or let me reword this a little bit. What has been like your favorite performance that you've done within like the past year?
0: I would say my favorite one was the one on the water in Louisville. Because it was a different crowd. It was like really hood. It was kind of like when Nene Leakes say hood, it was like that hood. And it was very shocking to just see people like just really like vibe with me and just, you know, they was just impressed.
1: Yeah.
0: I think that was a good one I did.
1: Okay, period. I know the fans all be up to your shows and stuff. I saw a snap that you have posted. You had like the little white girls like wanting to take pictures with you and stuff.
0: Oh, yeah.
1: I said, okay, Cam.
0: Yeah, that happens when I go downtown.
1: So now we're going to talk a little bit about the future. So what upcoming music projects, business ventures that fans can like look forward to from you?
0: Just like more just drops. I want to get more into like remixes and freestyles and kind of just, you know, building up into like, I'm in the stage now where I'm finding, I'm trying to elevate myself. You know, it's one of those moments where artists say, you got to grow with me. And like, once it happens, you know, of course I'll be back for my project drop.
1: But, yes,
0: you know,
1: absolutely.
0: I don't know what that would be. You know, maybe Martin Luther King might turn in his grave and tell me to go ahead and drop it. And I would, be on the first Freedom Rider, you know, but I'm just in the, just a grow with me stage.
1: You know? Okay, period. And, you know, speaking of remixes, I feel like I already know the answer to this question. But like, what is your definition of a remix? Because I feel like a lot of people don't know what a true remix is.
0: A true remix is, for instance, if you listen to Playtime Is Over, BBM Scotty, K Michelle, Zero mixtape, it's kind of like jumping on Kurt Cobain's Drinking My Cup beat and taking his lyrics off and putting yours on. Mm-hmm. Or it can be a remix, it can be another thing where it's like you have his verse on and kind of his chorus and then you just add yours on here. It can be kind of like different remixes, but I'm just taking everything off.
1: Okay. Yeah. Okay. So I want to ask, because I know, like I said, a lot of people, when they think of remix, they think of like kind of how you mentioned, like
0: sample.
1: Not necessarily a sample, but just a song that's like already out, but then they just add like an extra verse to it.
0: Oh, yeah. No.
1: Opposed to like how they were doing like back in the 90s, you know, like they'll have like a like what Mariah Carey used to do. She'll have like a pop song and then she'll remix it and have like Bone Thugs and Harmony on the remix and turn it into like a hip hop song. Are even though it's the same
0: thank
1: song.
0: God I Found You.
1: You said what?
0: That Thank God I Found You remix.
1: That,
0: well, I think, no, that
1: no Fantasy.
0: Oh yeah.
1: And because like, yeah. Oh Dirty Bastard, that's his name. Yeah. Look, I'm getting my people mixed up, y'all, but you know exactly who I'm talking about. All right. So I forgot to even mention this early on. So for people who, you know, want to check out your music or just see what you look like, how can they connect with you on social media?
0: All my social media handles are Crazy Cam Music, and on streaming platforms it's Crazy Cam All Together. Do not space it. Put it together.
1: Okay. All together, period. Mm-hmm. And I'm going to put you on the spot with this one. So, is there like anything exclusive that you want to share with our listeners today that you may not have shared anywhere else?
0: Yeah, I'm going on tour.
1: Okay, tour? Yeah. Like just like around Kentucky, or is this going to be like nationwide?
0: You got to find out.
1: Okay, so y'all follow him.
0: Well, I'm gonna say like.
1: So y'all follow him on social media. So when them tour dates drop, you already know, and you can go ahead and start booking your tickets.
0: Uh-huh.
1: All right, so. This is your third time on the show. So, you know, I got a little bit creative with these last few questions. This is your third time on the show. So I have to ask you, you know, if someone made a movie about your journey right now, what would the title be and why? And who would you want to play you?
0: Oh, yes. I would want Morgan Freeman to play me. I love his voice. His voice is so smooth. I feel like he can really play me really well. I think he would nail the part.
1: Hold on, you said Morgan Freeman. The one who has been old our whole entire life?
0: Yes, that Morgan Freeman.
1: Okay.
0: I want Morgan Freeman to play me. I think Morgan Freeman is amazing. I like the way he narrates. And then what would my name be? I think the name of my life would be Tales of Cam, because I got a lot of different kind of tales. And it's not like, stop telling that tale. It's like a more so like, this is a true kind of tale. I'm going to tell you how I feel.
1: Okay.
0: Yeah. And what else was a part of the question? I know it was a three.
1: I just asked you, like, what would the title be and why?
0: Oh, yeah. Okay, I get that. Yeah.
1: Okay, you know, you threw me off a little bit with that, with the Morgan Freeman.
0: Oh, I like Morgan.
1: See, I like Morgan Freeman, too. He has a very good voice, so I like when he narrates.
0: Angela, she's no longer with us.
1: Who?
0: My Angela.
1: Please. So, okay, this is the last question. So when you come back for the fourth interview, because you know it's going to happen, like, what do you hope that you will be celebrating then?
0: I hope I'll be celebrating God protect what I'm about to say, because you know it's a lot of haters. And you know, ain't nothing bigger than the Yale program. Thank you. I hope to be celebrating some kind of like publishing deal, record deal, independent something,
1: okay,
0: contract, or more tours, you know.
1: Okay, period. We're going to put that out there and
0: amen.
1: We're going to put all the positive vibes out there and it's going to happen.
0: Amen.
1: I'm manifesting it for you.
0: Thank you.
1: Period. So, okay, we're concluding our the interview. So, y'all, we're going to go ahead and jump over into our second break. And when we come back, we're going to get into some more stuff. So go ahead and finish your snacks up. 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
1: 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So we're going to keep this show moving straight along. So we're going to jump over into New Movie Friday. We've already talked about Mauna Leo and her song, Everything Pinka. I know this song has been out for like a week or two, but this is my first time today actually listening to it. And I thought it was a vibe. I liked it. It was a different sound and actually very refreshing. I know mainstream wise, she's considered one of the new girls. And right now, I think she's going to make it big. I think she's going to go far. What do you think, Kim?
0: You know, Mauna Leo, she's bigger than big.
1: Period. And like, not even just, because I really hate comparing people, but just like kind of including her in with some of like the other upcoming releases I've came out with, Trim and Sunshine Benzy. Like, those two girls, like, someone said that I was old because I feel this way, but I don't think so. But those two girls just really annoy me. They annoy me so bad. For multiple reasons. And one of the reasons being neither one of their sounds is authentic and they just have very big heads. Like, they're some mean girls.
0: You know, when I was in a grocery store, you know what I seen?
1: What?
0: Coconut powder.
1: I knew you was gonna say that. I walked straight into it. And I hate to say it, but that song is so catchy. Like, I just catch myself randomly saying coconut water. It makes me so mad.
0: I said, like, you drunk coconut water.
1: But just to get back on topic, Drake, he has dropped 3 new albums. Iceman, I can't even pronounce the one that starts with the H. Habidi, I believe is what it's called. I don't think that's how you pronounce it, but. And then Maid of Honor. Have you listened to him?
0: No.
1: Oh, okay. Are you a Drake fan?
0: Yeah, I like Drake. I just didn't listen to it.
1: Okay.
0: I don't have the ADHD attention span to just listen to 3 albums, unless it's K. Michelle or Carrie Hilson. Oh, that was a good album.
1: That was a good album.
0: Or Beyonce.
1: Okay.
0: Yeah.
1: All right. So with me, like, I had to break it up. So I listened to Maid of Honor first. I did like it, you know. And that's a nice summer album, you know, if you're at a pool party, a barbecue, you play that type of music because it's like dance music. My favorite song on that album is Cheetah Print with Sexy Red.
0: Yeah, I like that one.
1: That was a really fun song. The album that starts with the H, I really haven't listened much into it. But then Iceman, I feel like that's like giving classic Drake. I liked it. He sung a lot. But it wasn't like he was like crying, pouring his heart out type singing. It was most definitely like, I mean, it was a mix of that, but I feel like it gave more R&B. And I really like that because when Drake cries on his songs, it really irks my soul.
0: Well, Drake did drop 3 albums, and it's kind of controversy that I'll say this, but knowing when people just drop like a lot of albums at once because they're trying to get off their record deal.
1: Yeah, most definitely.
0: And I feel like that's not Dame, you know, Twitter chat, messy honey. They said he did that to get off his record label. And so it's kind of like, I'm pretty, some artists probably feel like that ain't their best work, but there's probably a lot of stuff in the vault he probably just dropped.
1: Oh, yeah, it probably is. And I most definitely feel like, well, you hit it on the head too, because I feel like we all know Drake has been having, behind the scenes, he's been having issues with his record label. And I know he addressed a lot of that in his new album, Iceman. So hopefully after these 3 albums dropped, he's able to like leave his deal, renegotiate, wherever the case may be. Period. Lotto dropped her new album a few weeks ago. Big Mama. Have you listened to it?
0: Yeah, I did.
1: What do you think?
0: It's cute.
1: I could say the same. Yeah. It was cute.
0: It's not like Sugar Honey Icy. Sugar Honey Icy, I feel like that was a good one. Like she said, I was watching her one of her interviews. She basically dropped this album because it was her last one to get out her deal.
1: And, you know, I feel like Big Mama is like the cousin to Sugar Honey Iced Tea. Like, they sound very similar to me.
0: Big Mama and the intro is the same. Mm-hmm. It has that same cadence, that same everything.
1: Yeah.
0: Yeah.
1: But I was here for it. I bought the vinyl. Y'all know I love me a good vinyl. So I went ahead and bought it.
0: I like Lizzo's album.
1: I was actually just going to get into her next. So Lizzo has dropped her album. I haven't listened to it yet. You say you liked it?
0: Oh, yeah. That song, Sexy Ladies, that's my jam. And I'm going to tell you why that's my jam.
1: Okay.
0: I talked about before. Lizzo teased that song on TikTok and Instagram for a month straight. Mm-hmm. She posted that song once a week, right?
1: Yeah.
0: And it just kept on building. It just kept on building. So when it dropped, guess what that did? It was one of her biggest opening songs on her album. It was like one of her biggest openings. So that song got the more streams than any other song because people on TikTok and Instagram was like, where that song at?
1: Yeah,
0: that song
1: expecting it.
0: When it finally dropped, that's where all the attention went.
1: Mm-hmm.
0: So yeah.
1: Okay. I haven't listened to the album yet. I'm going to. Like, I don't know how to like really like word it. Like, I think I was just a little burnt out on Lizzo because, I mean, I follow her on Twitter. And it was like every time I opened up the Twitter app, she was saying something about something. I was like, here she goes. But, I mean, I am a big Lizzo fan. I love Lizzo. I feel like she is, like, one of the most, like, humblest people in the entertainment industry right now.
0: That mixtape she dropped last year around this time was really good.
1: It was. And you could tell that like, she's having fun. Mm-hmm. And she most definitely deserves it after all the stuff that she went through. So I feel like right now, like you can most definitely tell that there's a huge shift in Lizzo, just like her demeanor and everything. And I feel like a lot of that's just because she's like grown. And I feel like a lot of it is just her not really caring anymore about what people think about her. So I'm here for it. I did hear her song with Sexy Red that's on the Scary Movie soundtrack. Mm-hmm. Now I liked it. I thought that was a really good song. Have you heard it?
0: A little bit.
1: Speaking of Scary Movie, have you seen Scary Movie?
0: Yes, I'm going to go see it Friday, and I actually took an edible with it. It was amazing. If you don't have dark humor, and you don't catch on dark humor easily, and you're not sensitive, you're not going to like the movie.
1: Yeah, most definitely. I went and saw it this past Saturday, and I literally cracked up the whole entire time. Like, it was so funny to me. I feel like they did put a little bit more emphasis on Shorty's character opposed to Brenda and Cindy. But I understand why they did it. So, you know, I support it. The movie was really good to me.
0: What I liked about it was it was a funny movie, but they touched on the white culture, the black culture. They talked about the message that's going on within the world of mm-hmm. like, you know, racisms. And they also like they even brought the white chicks in. They was like,
1: yes,
0: to my, you know, and then at the end, it was a very, very important message to him. So it was like they did justice. Oh, at the end, it was like, you know, other people try to steal their franchise, but they got it back. I think that was a fail. They tried to redo. Mm-hmm. And so now they're coming back with a vengeance. It's like, you know, we got our stuff back. This is our ownership. So I like the messages they were putting in the movie because they make seriousness mixed with fun.
1: Yeah, and I most definitely did peep that at the end when they was like revealing who like the ghost face killers were and everything. And like for those who don't know, so back in like 2000, 2001, like they were actually going to make a Scary Movie 3 with the Wayne brothers and everything. But then like the Weinstein brothers came and pretty much like made the movie without them and X'd them out. Like they literally, the reason why Scary Movie 3 was so good was because it was already made. And that was literally the Wayne's idea. And then they came, the brothers came and they pretty much took Scary Movie 3, made it into their version, and then went from there. And they talked about that in the movie too. Like, and they threw shade. And then when they asked like Cindy and Brenda, like, you guys were in Scary Movie 3 and 4 without us. Yeah. Even like Anthony Anderson was in it and everything. It was, I thought it was pretty good. And the message, like if you get, it was one of those things of if you get it, you get it.
0: Mm-hmm. If you don't, you don't.
1: Exactly. So I feel like when I was in the theater, it went over a lot of people's head, but I was like, okay, I see the tea that they're clocking. Yeah. Most definitely a really good movie. I did.
0: Like the gays in church. You see that?
1: Yes.
0: They touched on that too as well.
1: They did. It most definitely did. Like the whole scene, I feel like went over a lot of people's head because I feel like a lot of time when like religion gets brought into like comedy, I feel like a lot of people kind of like turn their head up. But it's like if you actually like paid attention to like what they were actually saying, because I mean, even though that actually did happen with the dude who was like, I've been delivered.
0: It clicked to my head instantly when he was like, I don't like men's no more.
1: Yes.
0: I'm delivered. Yes.
1: And they did it with like the whole sinner tie-in and everything.
0: They
1: like,
0: was twerking at the end.
1: They was. They most definitely was. Man, poor Brenda. I liked it. I thought it was a really good movie. So hopefully now they make a White Chicks 2 because they already teased it in Scary Movie.
0: Yeah.
1: And he's still, I mean, clearly it's like a lot of like prosthetics and everything, but even with the prosthetics on, he looked exactly the same.
0: But you know what? First time telling this. Because I think it was Brittany or whatever. She looks so much older in the White Chicks. Like, she looks so much older. So just mm-hmm. see, like, I think they should do it. I feel like they should too.
1: Yeah. And I feel like even with the times now, like, people really can't be like, I feel like with AI and everything, I feel like a lot of people would probably feel like, well, I feel like people in the movie would realize that those are men. But, you know, the way people be getting plastic surgery and everything these days, no one's going to be able to tell.
0: You know, it went from being able to tell if a person got breast implants or butt implants.
1: Now yes.
0: Trying to tell if it's AI or real. We coming and going.
1: Literally at this point, I can't even tell you what's real and what's not. I just mind my business and keep it pushing.
0: Yeah.
1: Ariana Grande has released her new single, I Hate That I Made You Love Me. And I talked about this last week, y'all. And y'all, we did it. Last week, I was telling everyone that they need to go stream this song because we need to get Ariana another number one hit. And I Hate That I Made You Love Me debuted at number one on the Billboard chart. And that has broken so many records, per usual. This is her her sixth album to debut at, to have a number one single. She has 10 number one singles, and that ties her with Janet Jackson and Stevie Wonder. And the list goes on. Like right now, she's tied with Taylor Swift for the most debuts for number one in the 21st century. So little tiny Ariana is still out here making these big hits, and I'm here for it. Have you heard the song?
0: No.
1: You should. It's a really good song.
0: I like Ariana Grande when she was messing with the black dude.
1: Like when she had the tan and she had the black scent.
0: A little more thicker. She's a sweet girl. I'm pretty sure I would have a great time with Ariana Grande right around LA with a Starbucks and just open, just listening to great music. I'm pretty sure she'll be a hoot.
1: Yeah, I feel like she most definitely is a hootin' person, most definitely. But you know, I've seen a lot of people just talk on like social media about how she's not that, I can't say the word on radio, but you know, the diva-ness in her has kind of like died down. And a big part of that is because of where she did Wicked. Like she went into like that whole method acting and everything. And Glinda pretty much destroyed her whole entire personality.
0: No, that diet destroyed her weight.
1: Yeah, she is tall, like tiny. Real.
0: I was so sad for her. Then she's coming to the... They made her change her appearance. She's coming to the stand like a gentle old lady. I said, what they do with Grande?
1: No, seriously. Like, she is, like, scary tiny. And I know a lot of people is like, well, she stopped drinking. First of all, she's, like, 4'11".
0: She is?
1: Yeah.
0: I didn't know she was that short. I thought she's like, at least around 5 feet.
1: I don't know. She's, like, super short. And I think like back during like that era, back when she was Black Iana, she was, I think, maybe like 110 pounds. But now I think they say she's like either 100 or 90 pounds. Either way, that's like really small. Mm-hmm. But I think where she cut out like alcohol and she like switched, I think she's like vegan now or something. But I'm, every time I look at her, I'm like, please eat a cheeseburger.
0: Honey, I can never please. Eat it. I like my ribs, macaroni and cheese, macaroni
1: same.
0: Salad, green beans, yams, dressing. I like all that.
1: Same. And my issue that I've noticed with myself, so, you know, I've been in the gym and everything. I'm trying to get myself together. But my thing is when I leave the gym, I want to go get me a triple cheeseburger, fries, barbecue sauce, all that. I don't want no salad. Like, actually.
0: Because you opened that path, though. So she did.
1: See, I just like to eat pretty much. I might be even going to try to lie. I just like to eat. I don't think that's ever going to change about me. So now we're actually going to transition over to fan favorite, rap versus pop. Mm-hmm. So I know we talked about this a little bit earlier. You asked about the year, and I told you it was going to have to be a surprise to you because it's a surprise to the people listening.
0: Okay, give it to me.
1: All right. So I didn't pick the year either, by the way. So... the year that I was given was the year 2008. So from there, I went through and I picked 6 songs. Let me go ahead and pull this up. And I got really excited about this too, because I forgot, like, I feel like 2008 was a really good year for music.
0: It was definitely a great year for music. I have a whole playlist of songs from 2008 to 2010.
1: Ooh, you're going to send me that playlist. But the first song that I chose for the year 2008 is Heartless by Kanye West.
0: Okay.

0: All right. So that was all the songs for the week. So, Kim, as you probably already know, before I say my answer, and I'm sure the people want to know, out of that track of six people, who do you think should win for the week?
1: Alicia Keys. As you're listening to that, look at the stats. That was a hot song.
0: That song,
1: I see why. Like, that's like one of the songs like you can turn on the highway and just vibe and just relax. I see why it went number 12 on Billboard Hot 100. I see why it sold over a million copies. Really, really great song.
0: It really is. And that's one of those like timeless songs too. Like you could list, like obviously it came out. Actually, it came out in 2007, but it charted in 2008. That's when it became a single.
1: It's been on the charts for a whole year.
0: Yeah, timeless. It's literally a timeless song. Mm-hmm. But the song I think I'm going to pick, I was going to go with Blackpink, or that was even Blackpink at the point.
1: You mean Candy Pink? Candy
0: yes, Pink. Yes. Her first album, that's when she was Blackpink. Mm-hmm. But I think I'm going to go with Mrs. Officer by Lil Wayne. That's one of my favorite songs by Lil Wayne. Like, I will play that song out. And I remember when it first came out and I listened to it in real time, I was just like, wow, this is an amazing song. So I'm going to go with that.

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1: 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I'm here with Tito Talks, your host, Erica, and my co-host, Cody.
2: Hey,
1: yeah. So, Cody,
2: yes.
1: You know I got to tell the world how I was treated
2: sure.
1: Over the last couple days. So, let me tell y'all something. People that own businesses, you know, I know it's hard already. It's very hard what we got going on. But I went to Renner Center in, where was we at? Georgetown.
2: Mm-hmm.
1: I went to Renner Center in Georgetown and to get a refrigerator. Now, keep in mind, I could have paid for it in full.
2: Mm-hmm.
1: I told them that. I could pay for it in full, but they, you know, they said if I do the payment thing, I could get it delivered for free. So I said, okay, let's do it because I, at the time, I didn't have anybody that I could get to pick it up. So, and I'm in desperate need of the refrigerator. So I went upon myself and I said, okay, now keep in mind the refrigerator was like $300 and some. I put $200 cash. That's just so to let people, you know, like I said, I could have paid for it in full, but I needed them to deliver. So, so that means I only owe $100, correct? So, you know, so we had this all planned out. They were supposed to come. They wasted my whole morning, my whole entire morning. Then when they get there late,
2: right.
1: They got there late. And then the young man, he says,

0: Do I have any mail or anything to go to this building? Keep in mind, I did all the paperwork in the office. I done gave them my tax-exempt paper. I done gave them my ID. They even have my credit card. So with my business name, my business card. So if that's not...
1: enough. Yeah. Huh? No, I hear you.
0: Yeah, if that's, you know, profiling, you know. So keep in mind, I'm already aggravated. They late, you know. My day is extremely busy, and they're wasting my time. So then he's outside in the back talking on the phone. And I'm saying, you see my name on the marquee. Like, what are you doing? He told me, why wait and ask the people? I don't care about none of that. I don't pay them. Right. You know what I mean? Like, what are you talking? I said, listen, give my money back. I ain't got time to play with y'all. So just with that being said, y'all, people... You know, they stereotyping people. Like I said, I could pay for it in full. I told them right then, I could pay for it in full. I didn't want to do no payments or nothing. None of that, but I wanted it to be delivered. So he's saying, well, I want to make sure that no one takes offers. Something he said under his breath. I said, honey, don't pay. Boy, get my money back. Like, right. Who are you talking to? Like, for real. So, I didn't even push my cord. But anyway, Renter Center screwed me. They screwed me big time.
1: Yeah.
0: Wasting my time. I just want to know, anybody that goes to Renter Center in Georgetown, where, what's the name of that? It's in the plaza. Do not go to them. They're bad business. They wasted my whole day. And then they had the nerve to stereotype me. Asking me, did I have any mail or anything to my building, which my name is on the marquee. And I filled all the requirements. I gave them my business card. All this. So how all of a sudden you going to stereotype me when it's time to deliver? So I just think everybody in Kentucky should know, or anybody across the world. Because first of all, like I said, I could have paid it in full. Only reason why I did it that way is so they can deliver it for free. But... I just want you to know, like, these people is crazy. If you got a business out there, be mindful. Quit playing with people. People don't have money to be playing and wasting their time and all that foolishness. Then, let's go to my car. Let's go to that. I've been going to this guy for 5 years. 5 years. And do you know my car has been in the shop? How long? It's been so long, I forgot. I lost count. Months. Yeah, months. Months. I done took it back 3 times. I have never doubled back with this guy, okay, until now. I done took it back 3 times, and it's still not right. I picked it up yesterday. Me and Cody, he's my witness. Right. I picked it up yesterday. Drove it. For what? We drove about an hour?
1: About an hour, yeah.
0: About an hour. I went to go renew my business license. I come back out. The car won't start. We're talking thousands of dollars on a stint with this dude. Like, what is the problem? So, yeah, it's very aggravating. So what I do, I had to ship my car to the Jaguar dealership. And the only Jaguar dealership here in Kentucky is in Louisville. So I'm out of $1,000 just getting it up there and getting it looked at. But I just want people to know. Like, I went to Foreign Affairs here on Georgetown Road, and I'm very upset. Like, I'm very upset. Like, this don't make any sense. It's like, where is the service? Like, these people taking people's money and just not giving a crap, because the car did the exact same thing it did when I took it the last time. So, did he even look at it? Right. Did he even fix it? Did he even do anything? Did he just give it back to me? He thinking it was going to be, it's going to be sweet? No. Yeah. No.
1: That's how I took it. Like, they rigged it up enough where it could get off their lot and you could be rolling for that hour, and then they feel like they're not accountable for it.
0: And no, they is.
1: But y'all definitely accountable
0: for it. They're definitely accountable for it. I just took my money. You know? Now I got the Jaguar people. Just to look at it is $600. Just to look at it. So they will be footing that bill.
1: Fact.
0: They definitely, and whatever it costs to fix it, they're going to definitely fix it. I'm going to foot it up front. But they're definitely going to give me my money back. That's just it. Because I don't have the money like that to just to be giving people. Like, who does that?
1: Yeah.
0: You know what I'm saying? Like, and like I said, this man been good. I ain't never had no issues with him. I've been going through him for 5 years. And for that to happen was just terrible. Let me see.
1: Mm-hmm.
0: Man,
1: yeah, what else? Crazy situation. And even with that one situation with the young fella with the refrigerator, I think that was more of a situation, like you say, he's stereotyping you.
0: He was.
1: You know, he asked for extra information. You gave him full information already beforehand. Everything right. Documented and everything. Now he want to get there. He see it's a black female. So right. He's looking like, hold on. Is this your bit? Like, he questioned her. Like, right. Dude, you a little kid. Stay in your lane, right. Family, and just deliver those refrigerators, man.
0: Right.
1: Yeah, that's all you got to do, man. Some people, they get out their lane with this at these jobs, man. They be trying to do extra and get promoted. And they, you know, like, I don't know what it be something like that. But that guy, he was just, you know, he was doing too much.
0: He was. He was
1: doing
0: a jerk.
1: Too much. He messed up anything. He could have got a $50 tip.
0: Exactly.
1: You know what I'm saying? He had messed that up. Just trying to stereotype a sister, you know what I mean?
0: Like, you're right.
1: You can't help it, you know what I'm saying? Like some of us winning nowadays, you know, on this tone right here. You know what I mean? Hey.
0: Right. That was terrible.
1: Yeah.
0: And then they didn't want to give me, then they took my money and I told them I want my money back now.
1: Right.
0: And then they took a payment. Remember, mm-hmm. They took a payment. Mm-hmm. And I'm like, these people done lost their money.
1: Right.
0: But they definitely fixed it. I give them that. But the whole bottom line, you know, it just that was terrible. That was so terrible. And I just want people to realize, you know, you watch these places. Mm-hmm. And these places is very ticklish. I don't even got a word for just bad customer service.
1: Yeah, pretty much.
0: You know, and being stereotyped, and I have the money was just crazy. It was crazy, and I made sure, like I told you, I was going to speak on it today because somebody else might need to go to Rent-A-Center. Baby, think of again. Don't go.
1: No.
0: If you don't have to go, don't go because they suck, and it's just very bad for business.
1: Yeah.
0: And I just had to clear that. They cleared the air on next
1: right.
0: Because I thought that was important
1: right.
0: To say. But we all keep on talking because it's Tito Talks and we just talk about everything. Yeah. But it was something else we was going to elaborate on. Do you remember?
1: Let me see. We
0: do so much.
1: Yeah,
0: we do so much. We got that conference this weekend.
1: Mm-hmm. We could elaborate. We could talk, you know, about what just happened with the cooking. The cookout that just transpired.
0: Like, Tito Cookout.
1: Yeah.
0: Yes, that's going to be July 25th mm-hmm. at the Ed Davis Park, 151 Ed Davis Lane in Georgetown. Definitely. Y'all better, I'm telling you, don't want to miss it. If you need your record expunged, you definitely want to be there. I'm going to definitely have the right people in place to help with those proceedings. And then we're going to also... who else am I gonna have? We definitely gonna have Burning Bush Ministries to definitely pray for us and give us a word. I do have I'm a surprise guest. Okay. We gonna leave that to a surprise. But I'm definitely giving away a lot of stuff, food, a lot of gift cards, gifts, raffles, shoes. It's gonna be amazing. If you came to my last event, January 10th, you see I gave away 15 boxes of meat alone. Okay. Just 15 boxes. And I'm gonna do it again this year. But I'm gonna do a little extra
1: okay.
0: with the box.
1: Right.
0: But it's gonna be fabulous. Nice. It's gonna be fabulous. Like I hope the weather is great. I know it's on the Jazz Festival weekend, but hey, for those who are not going to the Jazz Festival, you don't want to miss this opportunity. You don't want to miss the connections. You don't want to miss the prizes I have to offer and what I'm giving away. Also, stay tuned to my opening of my building. my grand opening. Stay tuned. I haven't decided just yet what day. I'm thinking about doing it before my event. I'm just not exactly sure yet. But I will keep you guys posted here on Media Lex Radio 93.9. So we're going to go to a quick commercial. And we shall return.
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1: Yo.
0: That's right. You know, this is our song. Like, this song right here is just so real.
1: Motivation.
0: Yeah. I love it. It just gives me straight motivation. Give me that drive. It give me that go because I can't lose.
1: Right.
0: I got too much to prove. I got too much to do for the community. And it just feels good that, you know, we're in the position that we can get our voices heard. We can get our stories heard. We can help somebody. We can, you know, somebody might be listening right now, don't know what which way to go, what they're going through. But they can listen to us and know that it's genuine, it's real. These are facts. This is nothing that we're gloating about. This is something that we lived through. We made it through. And we're here to share and help somebody else guide them through the forest that they're going through and don't see the light. But there is the light. When do you agree?
1: I definitely agree. And, you know, don't give up. It was a lot of people just counting us out. And especially with the predicament I just went through, you know what I'm saying? They counted me all the way out. They was counting me out. And I'm pretty much sure you probably know some ones. I know a lot of them who's, you know, counting me out. But, you know, God work on you. He can work on you quick. He can work. It can take a minute. But he working on you. And he worked on me. So I've been through a lot, man. I've been through enough where it can traumatize a person for life. Like, you know what I'm saying? The shoes I walked through, everybody wouldn't have been able to make it. You know what I'm saying? I don't glorify or brag about situations, but I bring it up because it's part of my story. You know what I mean? Like, surviving, like, as far as the streets, the penitentiary, just things I survived. Stab wounds, shootouts, I survived all type of things, like, harm that been brought towards me, and God always brought me through it. He brought me through it, you know. When it looked like I wasn't gonna make it, he brought me through it. Like, I'm gonna share a story one time. The doctors told me I had two angels on my shoulders because I got stabbed in my chest before, half inch from
0: by that crazy chick.
1: Yeah, half inch from my main artery in my chest, a half inch. Half inches is so close. And the doctor looked at me, he said, man, you must have got two angels on you, man. And it dawned on me, it's like, wow. He said, man, an inch over, we wouldn't have been able to save you, man. He said, how blesses you to get stabbed in your chest a half inch away from your... So, and that was 21 years ago. That's wow. I got to say, about 21 years ago. And I'm here right now. With you, you know what I'm saying? I'm here, I'm doing good deeds. Like, we was out the other day feeding the community.
0: Right.
1: You know what I'm saying? I'm doing, so God...
0: We're going to do it again.
1: Yeah, we're going to do it again. And my point is, like, God, he not finished with me. You know what I'm saying?
0: No, he not.
1: He not. My exit date ain't, you know, it wasn't meant right there.
0: Right.
1: You know, he every time he wake me up, it's meant for me to do a good deed. So that's why I try to just do good things every day, you know, even if it's just listen to somebody's story, because you never know how you can make somebody else feel just letting them vent out to you. You
0: exactly.
1: know what I'm saying? Because, you know, we all have been there. Didn't know where to turn. You know what I'm saying? Just needed somebody in physical form to talk to.
0: Mm-hmm.
1: Genuine. You know what I'm saying? And me being a genuine person, I'm going to listen to somebody's story. You know what I'm saying?
0: That's
1: like,
0: right.
1: You could be a millionaire, or you could be a zero there. It don't make a difference. You human. You God's child. Like, you know, I'm going to listen to it, and I'm going to give you the best advice I can possible to try to help you solve your situation. You know what I mean? I ain't going to tell you do nothing that I won't do. You know, that's how life goes. So, like I say, I'm blessed, man. Like, everybody asks me down here, like, hey, you like it? I love it, man. I love it, man. I love the
0: thing. I'm glad.
1: Thank you, baby. I just love how life just... It changed that quick for me.
0: Right.
1: You know what I'm saying? And the stress level down, my blood pressure down, you know what I'm saying? Everything.
0: It's genuine.
1: It's genuine. My spirit's getting better. My spirits is up. Like, I'm always in a good mood. You know what I mean?
0: Yeah.
1: I'm working out. I'm eating good. I'm staying focused. I'm helping. I'm learning. I'm building. I'm just, you know, I'm growing. You know, I'm growing.
0: Like, and that's what I wanted for you.
1: Yep.
0: You know what I'm saying? Because I know you could do it.
1: Yeah, for
0: you
1: sure.
0: You know what I mean? That's just, you know, when you When you come, when people got to understand something, when you say you look out for people, you know, I heard that story so many times. Oh, I got you. Where they at? I done surpassed them.
1: Yeah.
0: I don't need your help. I got God.
1: Right.
0: You know, but when you call me that day, you know, my whole, like, I just can't explain it, but I knew that God put me right where I need to be.
1: Mm-hmm.
0: And give me the exact words to tell you.
1: Mm-hmm.
0: You know what I'm saying?
1: Facts.
0: And I told everybody that I rock with. And I ain't even gonna mention no names, but somebody told me that we all grew up with that I should have just not did with what I did. That ain't a friend.
1: Right.
0: That is nobody. That's somebody that's definitely not loyal.
1: Right.
0: And we've been knowing them our whole life.
1: Mm-hmm.
0: But look, it don't matter because we doing us at this point. I asked God a long time ago before when I started Tito, remove everybody that's not meant on this journey.
1: Yeah.
0: Or coming with malicious intent.
1: Mm-hmm.
0: Or coming thinking they, and it's so funny because they come in thinking that they running game. Baby, I wrote the book on game. Like, whoa, do you think God brought me all the way out the wilderness around snakes, lions, and bears?
1: Right.
0: To think somebody going over, like what?
1: Like they going to run circles around.
0: Right. And I noticed that down here. Like, but it's okay. I seen it in Cleveland. I seen it in Florida. Mm-hmm. I see it everywhere you go. Exactly. But it's how you strategic move. And I just move different. Everybody that crossed me, everybody that did what they did, I thought they were slick. Baby, you removed yourself from the mm-hmm. table. I ain't even had to remove you.
1: Mm-hmm.
0: You know what I mean? They was gone, and there's no coming back to that seat.
1: Right, right.
0: You know what I mean? Because once you show me who you are, that's my last image of you, and it's going to stay in my Rolodex, in my memory. And so, you know, I believe in people getting chances, but when you show me who you are, that's it.
1: Yeah, yeah.
0: They counted us out early, like my boy Kodak. Right. Let's send a shout out to Kodak. Kodak, that's my boy.
1: Yeah.
0: You know what I mean? And
1: We chosen.
0: Yeah. I got to go find him because that song means so much because I remember before Kodak was even famous.
1: Okay.
0: And the struggles we all at Pompano was going through.
1: Mm-hmm.
0: And for him to make this song, it takes me back. And Pompano, I can feel this song, like, all the way. Because I know he was going through it.
1: Right.
0: You know what I mean? I was going through it.
1: Mm-hmm.
0: Our whole little pack. But, you know, it's funny. But I just, people, and then, you know, I look at them like, wow. People started to call me. They didn't call me before. Why?
1: Wow.
0: Why?
1: You know? That's crazy.
0: People, it's ain't no coming back from that.
1: Speaking of that, I mean,
0: country. Oh no, go ahead.
1: I got in contact with somebody, this young lady back home mm-hmm. that I knew. I met when I got the Fed joint in 2005. Was that 2005? Yeah. And you know, this lady told me.
0: Yeah.
1: She said, "I thought you was dead." I'm like, what make you think that?
0: Right.
1: She like, a lot of people thought you was dead.
0: You know, somebody said that about me too.
1: Wow.
0: And I can't. It's a girl we went to school with her. She thinks she don't know. I know. I ain't gonna put her out.
1: That's
0: but
1: crazy.
0: When I see her, when we go back to for our class reunion,
1: mm-hmm.
0: She better not say nothing.
1: Yeah.
0: Because if that's what you think
1: of
0: me,
1: that's what you thinking of me then. So it's just that you a person know me. Oh, he died, and it's just you ain't trying to see what's going on.
0: Right.
1: You ain't worried. It's just, and that was 21 years ago, like about 21 years ago. I met the girl, or whatever. You know what I'm saying? But like I said, I talked to her recently. You know, and she said, "Yeah, I thought you was dead. Such said you was dead. This and that."
0: See what people think?
1: Wow. Then it's some people in the neighborhood we grew up in. Who haven't seen me for a long time when I was doing real good back home, when I was working, had my own spot, I had things where I was just out the way. And I saw a particular guy, he's like, it's similar to what she said, but not as worse. He said, "Dang." He said, "Man, dang, I thought you was locked up." I said, what would make you think that?
0: I'd rather hear somebody see me locked up than me dead.
1: Yeah, right. But just for him to say, this particular guy, though, like, we come up, how me and you similar come up. But if he feel like that, why he ain't check in? What I'm saying is, why you don't, if you feel like, oh, you in jail, person in jail, why you ain't checking up and trying to see what's going on with it? Or is y'all just gossiping about?
0: That's what it sounds like.
1: Y'all just huddling up on the gossip queen stuff about a whole nother man. Like, that's weird, man. Like,
0: that's what some people do.
1: You know, and I just laughed at that guy, like, man.
0: But it just show you what people really think about you.
1: Right.
0: Like, the woman here, remember I told you, this lady didn't even know me. The councilwoman. One of them. She say, and I stopped rocking with her, too. But she say, oh, I ain't heard from you in a while. I thought you might have been locked up. First of all, you don't even know me like that. Yeah. I just got here. Like, I at the time, I was only here, like, maybe 2 years. And I'm thinking, first of all, is that your first thing? I should have known then to cut her off. My thing is, why would that be your first thing that you would say about a person, especially you definitely don't even know him like that. Mm-hmm. You know what I'm saying? Mm-hmm. So it just proved to me how people think. Yeah. So you already know when people say certain things like that, their energy is bad.
1: Facts.
0: They want the bad. They want the worst. Because why would that be? Why would that be the first thing somebody say?
1: Right. I thought you was like, so that's the impression you get off of me. Just, oh, if I'm not around, I'm locked up.
0: Locked up.
1: I
0: right.
1: can't be chilling at the house, cleaning right. the house, and I can't be with my grandkids or my daughter or anything like
0: right.
1: for anybody. You know, reason they don't. Man, they weird. They weird.
0: They weird.
1: They weird out here, man. Like,
0: they weird. And it just show me who they really are. I don't get mad no more. I just laugh because I just love when I can just remove you. Because when you remove,
1: yeah.
0: you're going to regret crossing right. me. My boy say, I am chosen. Mm-hmm. You are chosen.
1: Facts.
0: You see what I'm saying?
1: Mm-hmm.
0: Listen, when people, and it's funny because people that I've known for years, family members, all that, they cut. Like, they cut. Mm-hmm. You show me who you was. You ain't supportive. You like me better when I was doing drugs. You like mm-hmm. me better when I was out in the street. You mm-hmm. like me better when I was wilding out, drunk, and this and that. As soon as I got my life together, you see how my blessings flowing. Mm-hmm. Now, I don't hear from you. Or if I do, it's something negative. Or it's, I thought she was dead. Mm-hmm. I thought she was, really?
1: Mm-hmm.
0: Really?
1: No. Understand that they people never huddle up and talk about a person's success.
0: Success, right?
1: They huddle up and talk about
0: the negative
1: stuff a person went through. You know, and that's like,
0: because that's what they think.
1: Yeah,
0: that's what they think.
1: But with all thinking, that ain't what's up though, because it's motion going on.
0: Right.
1: It's good motion, big motion,
0: big man. Moves,
1: like, for real
0: big move. We going to one of the biggest conferences in Kentucky next week. It's over 600 people going to be there, and all of them mm-hmm. is. And look, I was invited. They said, come and tell us about Tito. You're going to be in a room with everybody you need.
1: Mm-hmm.
0: You know what I'm saying? Mm-hmm. So from my understanding, to go to this conference, it's like $500 per person.
1: Mm-hmm.
0: We're going for free.
1: Okay.
0: Because this type of people that I work with, these type of people that I rock with,
1: right.
0: You know, they believe in me so much. They see what I'm doing out here. Like, no, we need. They told me, no, you need to be there
1: mm-hmm.
0: for the 2 days. So we're going to get, you know what I'm saying? So you see me with this morning with the meeting with the judges.
1: Mm-hmm.
0: Boom. You mm-hmm. see what I'm saying?
1: Always.
0: Like,
1: you always
0: I ain't playing no games. I'm standing in my purpose. I not stand on business.
1: Yes.
0: And anybody that comes to try to destroy or break the chain, they will be exposed. And they will be removed.
1: Facts.
0: And they nothing they can come back and say. And that's what they can't. They can't come back and say, oh, I was going through this and that. Or no. Because anytime I was going through anything, you still never knew. Because if I'm loyal to you, I'm still going to check up on you. I'm still going to ask right. you if you need anything. I'm right. still going to do, you know what I'm saying? You ain't even going to know on my worst day.
1: Mm-hmm.
0: You know what I'm saying? Because I eat it like steak. I think my boy say, I eat beef like steak.
1: Yeah.
0: I don't have beef. But at the end of the day, I love it. I'm just glad they showed me who they was before this big blessing covered in.
1: Right.
0: You see what I'm saying? Mm-hmm. So they definitely can't call me.
1: Yeah.
0: You know what I mean? Like, baby, they don't even know what God I'm about to just
1: watching.
0: Do.
1: They can just stay watching.
0: They stay watching me. Stay watching me because it's about to get better. Yeah. I'm still trying to make a date to get to Atlanta. Mm-hmm. I still got to do that show.
1: Yeah.
0: I'm going to do it. But, you know, I got this going on. It's too much. I'll probably try to do it after my event.
1: Mm-hmm.
0: I'm going to reach back out to my girl, Miss Bronner, and... you know, because I got a private number. I call her, right on the ball. You know what I mean? Yeah. So, it's like, they can't stop nothing, man. But I tell you, you see the connections we making.
1: No, I see it. I definitely see
0: the connection, the people in the circle.
1: Yeah.
0: Like, I'm the only one that ain't got what they got yet.
1: Yeah,
0: but I'm about to have it. Because they about to make sure.
1: Them conversations be real powerful.
0: Right.
1: You know, so you definitely gonna get to that level. They see it in you. That's why
0: they see
1: rocking.
0: It in me. These people willing to invest. Mm-hmm. Like, no, we gonna do this. Like, no.
1: Facts.
0: Tito is, I'm the hottest thing in Kentucky.
1: Yes, for sure.
0: And I ain't know that until the guys, until Terry says something. Yeah. Like, no, man, you hot. Like, you are really hot. Like, people talking about you all the way from Lexington, mm-hmm. Frankfurt, Georgetown, Louisville. You know, like, I'm really hot.
1: Mm-hmm.
0: But I'm hot on it because of God put me in a position to be hot. And I'm doing exactly what I told him when I got delivered in Florida. So I'm doing what I'm doing. Mm-hmm. I have my days, and just like yesterday with the car, it was very frustrating.
1: Right.
0: But I handled it.
1: Yeah, you handled it like, you know.
0: You know what I'm saying? I still, God still blessed me. I know it's going to cost me a couple thousands. Mm-hmm. But, and it might not. Because God, I prayed on it. I said, Lord, don't let it cost me no more than $2,000. Lord. But it might be less than that.
1: Mm-hmm.
0: The most of it just be getting it up there.
1: Right.
0: You know what I'm saying? But, y'all, you heard it right here. Do you remember my mama told you to stay at the end? only what you do for Christ will last.
1: Only what you do for Christ will last.
0: Amen, my brother. Yes.
1: I got to keep that in mind.
0: You got to keep it. Because you know she's going to be listening.
1: Yeah.
0: You know she's going to be listening. That's I forgot what she told me. She going to be mad at me. So I'm going to leave it. I'm going to leave on this note, mother. Because I know you're going to be listening. So I'm going to go ahead and close out. This is Erica from Tito Talks. Media Lex Radio 93.9, baby. WLXU. And what you do for Christ will last. Yes.
1: There you go. Yep.
0: Right?
1: What you do for Christ will last. Only what you do for Christ, Christ will last.
0: We come from rock bottom to rebirth.
1: Yep.
0: And I'm thank you for tuning in. Please remember, July 25th, set your date. July 25th, 151 Ed Davis Lane, Georgetown, Kentucky. We are going to take care of the community. So we're going to go ahead and we're going to close out. We love you guys. Remember, watch your surroundings. Watch the people around you. Everybody is not clapping for you.
1: Right.
0: They're not. But it's okay. You keep moving. You don't stop. You don't stop. Don't ever stop. Like my boy NBA, what'd he say? You can't lose. I can't lose. Yeah. I won't lose.
1: You better say that.
0: Period, right?
1: Ain't no mystery.
0: Ain't no mystery. Y'all have a blessed day. And stay tuned. 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
1: For me, when I think of Juneteenth, part of what I think about is both the both-handedness of it. That it is this moment in which we mourn the fact that freedom was kept from hundreds of thousands of enslaved people for years and for months after it had been attained by them. And then at the same time, celebrating the end of one of the most egregious things that this country has ever done.
0: Today, a Democracy Now! Special to mark Juneteenth, the federal holiday commemorating June 19, 1865, when enslaved people in Galveston, Texas, learned of their freedom more than 2 years after President Lincoln signed the Emancipation Proclamation. We'll speak to Clint Smith, author of How the Word is Passed, A Reckoning with the History of Slavery Across America. Then, to the pioneering musical artist Rhiannon Giddens, who won a Pulitzer Prize for her opera Omar, about Omar ibn Said, a Muslim scholar in Africa who was sold into slavery in the 1800s.
2: It's just so amazing that Omar's story has been is being lifted by this opera, being lifted by the existence of this work, and more people are knowing about him. Because the whole point for me was to complicate the American narrative, like who gets to say that they represent the American story.
0: Rhiannon Giddens was a founding member of the Grammy-winning black string band, the Carolina Chocolate Drops. Her banjo playing can also be heard on Beyoncé's hit single, Texas Hold'em. All that and more coming up. Welcome to Democracy Now!, democracynow.org, The War and Peace Report. I'm Amy Goodman. Today, a Democracy Now! Special on this, the newly created Juneteenth federal holiday, which marks the end of slavery in the United States. The Juneteenth commemoration dates back to the last days of the Civil War, when Union soldiers landed in Galveston, Texas. It was June 19, 1865,

0: with news that the war had ended and enslaved people learned they were freed. It was 2.5 years after President Lincoln signed the Emancipation Proclamation. In 2021, President Biden signed legislation to make Juneteenth the first new federal holiday since Dr. Martin Luther King Jr. Day. The day after Biden signed the legislation, I spoke to the writer and poet Clint Smith, author of How the Word is Passed, A Reckoning with the History of Slavery Across America. I began by asking him about traveling to Galveston, Texas, and his feelings on Juneteenth becoming a federal holiday.
1: As you mentioned, I went to Galveston, Texas. I've been writing this book for 4 years, and I went 2 years ago, and it was marking the 40th anniversary of when Texas had made Juneteenth a state holiday. And it was the Al Edwards prayer breakfast. The late Al Edwards Sr. is the state legislator, black state legislator, who made possible and advocated for the legislation that turned Juneteenth into a holiday, a state holiday in Texas. And so I went in part because I wanted to spend time with people who were the actual descendants of those who had been freed by General Gordon Granger's General Order Number 3. And it was a really remarkable moment because I was in this place, on this island, on this land, with people for whom Juneteenth was not an abstraction. It was not a performance. It was not merely a symbol. It was part of their tradition. It was part of their lineage. It was an heirloom that had been passed down that had made their lives possible. And so I think I gained a more intimate sense of what that holiday meant. And to sort of broaden out more generally, you spoke to how it was more than 2.5 years after the Emancipation Proclamation, and it was an additional 2 months after General Robert E. Lee surrendered at Appomattox, effectively ending the Civil War. So it wasn't only 2 years after the Emancipation Proclamation, it was an additional 2 months after the Civil War was effectively over. And so for me, when I think of Juneteenth, part of what I think about is both the both-andedness of it, that it is this moment in which we mourn the fact that freedom was kept from hundreds of thousands of enslaved people for years and for months after it had been attained by them. And then at the same time, celebrating the end of one of the most egregious things that this country has ever done. And I think what we're experiencing right now is a sort of marathon of cognitive dissonance in the way that is reflective of the Black experience as a whole, because we are in a moment where we have the first new federal holiday in over 40 years, and a moment that is important to celebrate the Juneteenth and to celebrate the end of slavery, and to have it recognized as a national holiday. And at the same time that that is happening, we have a state-sanctioned effort across state legislatures across the country that is attempting to prevent teachers from teaching the very thing that helps young people understand the context from which Juneteenth emerges. And so I think that we recognize that as a symbol, Juneteenth is not that it matters, that it is important, but it is clearly not enough. And I think what the fact that Juneteenth has happened is reflective of a shift in our public consciousness, but also of the work that Black Texans and Black people across this country have done for decades to make this moment possible.
0: And can you explain more what happened in Galveston in 1865, and even, as you point out, what the Emancipation Proclamation actually did 2.5 years before?
1: Right. So the Emancipation Proclamation is often a widely misunderstood document. So it did not sort of wholesale free the enslaved people throughout the Union. It did not free enslaved people in the Union. In fact, there were several border states that were part of the Union that continued to keep their enslaved laborers, states like Kentucky, states like Delaware, states like Missouri. And what it did was it was a military edict that was attempting to free enslaved people in Confederate territory. But the only way that that edict would be enforced is if Union soldiers went and took that territory. And so part of what many enslavers realized, right, and realized correctly, was that Texas would be one of the last frontiers that Union soldiers would be able to come in and enforce the Emancipation Proclamation, if they ever made it there in the first place, because this was 2 years prior to the end of the Civil War. And so you had enslavers from Virginia and from North Carolina and from all of these states in the Upper South who brought their enslaved laborers and relocated to Texas in ways that increased the population of enslaved people in Texas by the tens of thousands. And so when Gordon Granger comes to Texas, he is making clear and letting people know that the Emancipation Proclamation had been enacted in ways that, because of the topography of Texas and because of how spread out and rural and far apart from different ecosystems of information many people were, a lot of enslaved people didn't know that the Emancipation Proclamation had happened. And some didn't even know that General Lee had surrendered at Appomattox 2 months prior. And so part of what this is doing is making clear to the 250,000 enslaved people in Texas that they had actually been granted freedom 2.5 years prior, and that the war that this was all fought over had ended 2 months before.
0: During the ceremony making Juneteenth a federal holiday, President Biden got down on his knee to greet Opal Lee, the 94-year-old activist known as the grandmother of Juneteenth. This is Biden speaking about Lee.
2: As a child growing up in Texas, she and her family would celebrate Juneteenth. And Juneteenth, 1939, when she was 12 years old, a white mob torched her family home. But such hate never stopped her any more than it stopped the vast majority of you I'm looking at from this podium. Over the course of decades, she's made it her mission to see that this day came. It was almost a singular mission. She's walked for miles and miles, literally and figuratively, to bring attention to Juneteenth, to make this day possible.
0: And this is Opal Lee speaking at Harvard School of Public Health.
3: I don't want people to think Juneteenth is just one day. There is too much educational components. We have too much to do. I even advocate that we do Juneteenth, that we celebrate freedom from the 19th of June to the 4th of July. Because we were free on the 4th of July, 1776. That would be celebrating freedom. You understand? If we were able to do that.
0: And that is Opal Lee, considered the grandmother of Juneteenth. And Clint, one of the things you do in your book is you introduce us to grassroots activists. This doesn't come from the top. This comes from years of organizing, as you point out, in Galveston itself, and with people like, not that there's anyone like Opal Lee.
1: Yeah, no, absolutely. Part of what this book is doing, it is an attempt to uplift the stories of people who don't often get the attention that they deserve in how they shape the historical record. So that means the public historians who work at these historical sites and plantations. That means the museum curators. That means the activists and the organizers, people like Take 'Em Down NOLA in New Orleans, who pushed the city council and the mayor to make possible the fact that in 2017 these statues would come down. Several Confederate statues in my hometown in New Orleans. And part of when I think about someone like Ms. Opal Lee, part of what I think about is our proximity to this period of history, right? Slavery existed for 250 years in this country and has only not existed for 150. And, you know, the way that I was taught about slavery growing up in elementary school, we were made to feel as if it was something that happened in the Jurassic Age, that it was the Flintstones, the dinosaurs, and slavery, almost as if they all happened at the same time. But the woman who opened the National Museum of African American History and Culture alongside the Obama family in 2016 was the daughter of an enslaved person, not the granddaughter or the great-granddaughter or the great-great-granddaughter, the daughter of an enslaved person is who opened this museum, the Smithsonian, in 2016. And so there's clearly, for so many people, there are people who are alive today who were raised by, who knew, who were in community with, who loved. People who were born into intergenerational chattel bondage. And so this history that we tell ourselves was a long time ago wasn't, in fact, that long ago at all. And part of what so many activists and grassroots public historians and organizers across this country recognize is that if we don't fully understand and account for this history that actually wasn't that long ago, that in the scope of human history was only just yesterday, then we won't fully understand how our contemporary landscape of inequality today. We won't understand how slavery shaped the political, economic, and social infrastructure of this country. And when you have a more acute understanding of how slavery shaped the infrastructure of this country, then you're able to more effectively look around you and see how the reason one community looks one way and another community looks another way is not because of the people in those communities, but is it because of what has been done to those communities generation after generation after generation. And I think that that is central to the sort of public pedagogy that so many of these activists and organizers who have been attempting to make Juneteenth a holiday and bring attention to it as an entry point to think more wholly and honestly about the legacy of slavery have been doing.
0: During an interview on CNN, Democratic Congressmember Alexandria Ocasio-Cortez called out the 14 Republican Congress members, all white men, who voted against making Juneteenth a federal holiday.
4: This is pretty consistent with, I think, the Republican base, and it's whether it's trying to fight against teaching basic history around racism and the role of racism in U.S. history to, you know, there's a direct through line from that to denying Juneteenth, the day that we that is widely recognized and celebrated as the symbolic kind of day that to represent the end of slavery in the United States.
0: If you could respond to that, Clint Smith, and also the fact that on the same day yesterday, the Senate minority leader said they would not be supporting the For the People Act, the Voting Rights Act.
1: Absolutely. I think very clearly the critical race theory, the idea of it is being used as a boogeyman, and it is being misrepresented and distorted in way by people who don't even know what critical race theory is, right? So we should be clear that the thing that people are calling critical race theory is just that is the language that they are using to talk about the idea of teaching any sort of history that rejects the idea that America is a singularly exceptional place, and that we should not account for the history of harm that has been enacted to create opportunities and intergenerational wealth for millions of people that has come at the direct expense of millions and millions of other people across generations. And so what part of what is happening in these state legislatures across the country and with regard to the effort to push back against teaching of history, 1619 Project, critical race theory and the like, is a recognition that we have developed in this country a more sophisticated understanding, a more sophisticated framework, a more sophisticated public lexicon with which to understand how slavery, how racism was not just an interpersonal phenomenon, it was a historic one. It was a structural one. It was a systemic one.
0: I want you to talk more about your book, How the Word is Passed, a reckoning with the history of slavery across America. Can you talk about the journey you took? You were just mentioning where you grew up in Louisiana, the map of the streets of Louisiana, and why you feel it is so critical not only to look at the South, but your chapter on New York is something that people will be, many will be, shocked by the level of when people talk about the South and slavery, that New York, of course, had enslaved people.
1: It did. It was really important for me to include a chapter on New York City and a place in the North more broadly, in part because, you know, while the majority of places I visit are in the South, because the South is where slavery was saturated and where it was most intimately tied to the social and economic infrastructure of that society, it most certainly also existed in the North. What a lot of people don't know is that New York City, for an extended period of time, was the second largest slave port in the country after Charleston, South Carolina. That in 1860, on the brink of the Civil War, when South Carolina was about to secede from the Union after the election of Abraham Lincoln, that New York City's mayor, Fernando Wood, proposed that New York City should also secede from the Union alongside the southern states because New York's financial, political, and political infrastructure were so deeply entangled and tied to the slaveocracy of the South. Also that the Statue of Liberty was originally conceived by Edouard de Laboulaye, a French abolitionist who conceived of the idea of the Statue of Liberty and giving it to the United States as a gift, that it was originally conceived as an idea to celebrate the end of the Civil War and to celebrate abolition. But over time, that meaning has been, even through the conception of the statue, right? The original conception of the statue actually had Lady Liberty breaking shackles, like a pair of broken shackles on her wrists to symbolize the end of slavery. And over time, it became very clear that that would not have the sort of wide stream or wide mainstream support of people across the country. Obviously, this having been just not too long after the end of the Civil War, so there were still a lot of fresh wounds. And so they shifted the meaning of the statue to be more about a sort of inclusivity, more about the American experience, the American project, the American promise, the promise of democracy, and sort of obfuscated the original meaning to the point where even the design change. And so they replaced the shackles with a tablet and the torch, and then put the shackles very subtly sort of underneath her robe. And you can but the only way you can see them, these broken chains, these broken links, are from a helicopter or from an airplane. And in many ways, I think that that is a microcosm for how we hide the story of slavery across this country, that these chain links are hidden out of sight, out of view of most people, from on under the robe of Lady Liberty, and how the story of slavery across this country is very, as we see now, very intentionally trying to be hidden and kept from so many people, so that we have a fundamentally inconsistent understanding of the way that slavery shaped our contemporary society today.
0: Glenn, before we end, you are an author, you're a writer, you're a teacher, and you are a poet. Can you share a poem with us?
1: I'd be happy to. And so when you're a poet writing nonfiction, that very much animates the way that I approach the text. And so this is this is an adaptation or an excerpt from the end of one of my chapters that originally began as a poem that I wrote when I was trying to think about some of these issues that I brought up. Growing up, the iconography of the Confederacy was an ever-present fixture of my daily life. Every day on the way to school, I passed a statue of P.G.T. Beauregard riding on horseback, his Confederate uniform slung over his shoulder, and his military cap pulled far down over his eyes. As a child, I did not know who P.G.T. Beauregard was. I did not know he was the man who ordered the first attack that opened the Civil War. I did not know he was one of the architects who designed the Confederate battle flag. I did not know he led an army predicated on maintaining the institution of slavery. What I knew is that he looked like so many of the other statues that ornamented the edges of this city. These copper garlands of a past that saw truth as something that should be buried underground and silenced by the soil. After the war, the sons and daughters of the Confederacy reshaped the contours of treason into something they could name as honorable. We called it the Lost Cause, and it crept its way into textbooks that attempted to cover up a crime that was still unfolding. They told us that Robert E. Lee was an honorable man, guilty of nothing but fighting for the state and the people that he loved, that the Southern flag was about heritage and remembering those slain fighting to preserve their way of life. But see, the thing about the Lost Cause is that it's only lost if you're not actually looking. The thing about heritage is that it's a word that also means I'm ignoring what we did to you. I was taught the Civil War wasn't about slavery, but I was never taught how the declarations of Confederate secession had the promise of human bondage carved into its stone. I was taught the war was about economics, but I was never taught that in 1860, the 4 million enslaved black people were worth more than every bank, factory, and railroad combined. I was taught that the Civil War was about states' rights, but I was never taught how the Fugitive Slave Act could care less about a border and spell Georgia and Massachusetts the exact same way. It's easy to look at a flag and call it heritage when you don't see the black bodies buried behind it. It's easy to look at a statue and call it history when you ignore the laws written in its wake. I come from a city abounding with statues of white men on pedestals and black children playing beneath them, where we played trumpets and trombones to drown out the Dixie song that still whistled in the wind. In New Orleans, there are over 100 schools, roads, and buildings named for Confederates and slaveholders. Every day, black children walk into buildings named after people who never wanted them to be there. Every time I would return home, I would drive on streets named for those who would have wanted me in chains, go straight for 2 miles on Robert E. Lee, take a left on Jefferson Davis, make the first right on Claiborne, translation, go straight for 2 miles on the general who slaughtered hundreds of black soldiers who were trying to surrender, take a left on the president of the Confederacy who made the torture of black bodies the cornerstone of his new nation, make the first right on the man who permitted the heads of rebelling slaves to be put on stakes and spread across the city in order to prevent the others from getting any ideas. What name is there for this sort of violence? What do you call it when the road you walk on is named for those who imagined you under a noose? What do you call it when the roof over your head is named after people who would have wanted the bricks to crush you?
0: Clint Smith, author of the book How the Word is Passed, A Reckoning with the History of Slavery Across America, speaking on Democracy Now! In 2021, the day after Juneteenth became a federal holiday. Coming up, the pioneering musical artist Rhiannon Giddens. She won a Pulitzer Prize for her opera Omar, about Omar ibn Said, a Muslim scholar in Africa sold into slavery in the 1800s.

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0: The Purchaser's Option by our next guest, Rhiannon Giddens. This is Democracy Now!, democracynow.org, The War and Peace Report. I'm Amy Goodman. As we continue our Juneteenth special, we turn now to the pioneering musical artist, Rhiannon Giddens. She first gained fame as a member of the Grammy Award-winning Carolina Chocolate Drops, a black string band which inspired a new generation of black musicians to play the banjo and fiddle. Giddens has gone on to have a celebrated solo career and has even collaborated with Beyoncé. Giddens' banjo playing can be heard on Texas Hold'em, a hit single by Beyoncé, who became the first black woman to ever top the Billboard's Hot Country Songs chart. In 2023, Rhiannon Giddens won a Pulitzer Prize for her opera Omar, about Omar ibn Said, a Muslim scholar in Africa sold into slavery and forcefully brought to Charleston, South Carolina in 1807. In a moment, we'll hear Rhiannon Giddens talk about Omar, but first an excerpt from the song Julie's Aria from the opera Omar.
1: My daddy wore a cap like yours.

0: That's Julie's aria from Rhiannon Giddens' Pulitzer Prize-winning opera Omar, which she wrote with Michael Abels. I spoke to her in October 2023, on the day she received the Pulitzer Prize. Rhiannon, this is just astounding. Can you talk about the life of Omar Ibn Said?
1: I can, yeah. He was a 37-year-old Quranic scholar. He'd been studying, you know, for all of his adult life, and even when he was a child. And he was 37 years old, and he was sold into slavery. His compound was overrun, and he was sold, and he had to go over the Middle Passage, and he ended up in Charleston, was his first port of call. And he was sold to a man there that he, I think, used him pretty badly, like put him in the fields and treated him very badly. And he ran away from him, and he ended up in North Carolina. And they found him in a jail. They put him in jail because you couldn't just be a random black person walking around. Somebody had to own you, or you were, you know, imprisoned. And so he was put into jail, and he was found it there, and he had written on the walls with the ashes verses of the Quran. And so he was sold to a family in North Carolina, where he lived out the rest of his life, another 50 years. He lived into his 80s and was never freed. And the reason we know who he is that he wrote an autobiography in Arabic. So he was pressed upon to write the story of his life, even though he begins it with, "I cannot write my life." Because this was 20 years after he had been brought to the United States. And it's just a remarkable document. It's the only, as best as the scholars who've told me know, it's the only autobiography written by an enslaved person while they are enslaved that we have, you know, anywhere in the United States. And it's definitely the only document written in Arabic by an enslaved person. So it's a really special thing that we have it. And I was commissioned by the Spoleto Festivals, the first opera they commissioned, to write an opera. And I brought in Michael Abels, who's an incredible composer and film scorer and who knows the orchestra and knows how to write for orchestra. I know how to write for banjo and for voice. So between the two of us, we created the score for Omar, and I wrote the libretto. And it was a really intense experience, you know. It's just so amazing that Omar's story is being lifted by this opera, being lifted by the existence of this work, and more people are knowing about him. Because the whole point for me was to complicate the American narrative, like who gets to say that they represent the American story, you know. Why is the Mayflowers, you know, somebody who came on the Mayflower, why is that held up as representational when Omar's is just as representational? It's just not as, you know, it's not as pleasant. It's very challenging. And also that there were so many Muslims that were brought over to the United States, and they have, you know, a massive impact on the culture, and in some places language. You know, if you go to the Georgia Sea Islands, where you can trace some of the words in Gullah to Arabic. So it's just an opportunity to really just kind of blow things wide open and go, well, this is another huge part of the story that hasn't been told. And going through the life of Omar, you can really represent that in a way that's just really remarkable. Because he was remarkable, you know, he was remarkable. That he was able to hold on to his faith. He quoted the Quran till he died, you know, and he was by himself. He wasn't, like, you know, surrounded by people that, you know, like he was when he was back home, and he has to carry the whole thing on his own. You know, he has to remember the verses. He has to remember the language. He has to do it all, you know, in isolation. And that's just, you know, it's a thing. And he did it. And now he left something so that we can, you know, look at his words and go, wow, what a remarkable life.
0: Rhiannon, you talk about Omar living out his years in North Carolina. You were born in North Carolina, in Greensboro. Can you talk about your own indigenous and African-American roots and how you first picked up the banjo, how you got involved with music, the trajectory of your life and all of the musical forms that you have now excelled in and expressed yourself in?
1: Wow. Okay. How long do you have? Okay. I'll give you the capsule version. Yeah. I'm from North Carolina. from a mixed family, mixed black and white, and I know indigenous, you know, back there is kind of a typical Southern story of black, white, and red mixed in sort of indiscriminate ways. And I don't claim a tribal affiliation. I like to say I'm like Native adjacent. You know, I know I've got cousins who identify as Native, but I myself use that story to try to raise awareness and to highlight and to ally myself with the Native story, the indigenous story, because so many indigenous people feel invisible because, you know, a lot of mainstream culture just assumes that was passed and there's no Indians around, you know. And I use the word Indian because a lot of people, especially in North Carolina, consider themselves as Indian, Indian country, Indian culture. So it's, you know, it's complicated and not any group is monolithic, including indigenous people. And then, you know, obviously, there's black and white, and that's been my main sort of affiliation. And I didn't know anything about Omar's story, which made me so mad because I was born and raised in North Carolina. But anyway, that's another thing. So I just grew up, you know, as a Southerner, and I grew up with my grandparents first, and living out in the country and listening to hee-haw and listening to blues and jazz records and just whatever they were listening to. And, you know, over the years, I got a lot of different music from different people, my dad, my sister, my mom, my grandparents, and just sort of took it all in and went to Oberlin, graduated with a bachelor's in music. You know, I loved opera. I still love it. You know, soprano. I did a bunch of operas. It was Juliet. It was all of these things. And then I came back home and I was like, what am I doing? You know, like what am I doing in opera that like a million other sopranos can't do as good or better than me? Like, what am I bringing? I remember thinking this, you know? And while I was trying to figure that out, I started contra dancing. Like, it's like square dancing, but in long lines. It's a community dance, you know? And that's when I fell in love with the banjo, because there were always live bands and a lot of old-time bands. And then I found out the history of the banjo, and then I was kind of record scratch time, you know? That was it. I it wasn't just because I love the banjo, but I felt the injustice of having been raised in North Carolina, surrounded by banjo music, not knowing the true history of the banjo. Like, wanting to learn the banjo and feeling like I had to ask permission, you know, and then finding out that the banjo itself is a black instrument and that the tradition itself is a Creole tradition that's a cross-cultural collaborative tradition, and that I didn't have to ask any permission to play this music because it was my music, you know. And I just got really upset, you know. I just got mad. I was just like, why haven't I been told this? You know, why don't I know this? And then immediately falling on the heels of that question was, and in whose best interest is it that I don't know this thing? And so that just kind of set me off on my path of, you know, trying to uncover, to discover, to shine a light, you know. I've just kind of gone where I've been led, really. Because I love all the stories that we don't hear, you know, in our school system, the stories that aren't deemed interesting enough or that deviate from the narrative of this is white and this is black and brown doesn't exist. And, you know, let's keep everything separated so that they don't realize that we're schnookering them all.
0: So talk about being a part of the Carolina Chocolate Drops. And then I want to ask you about our Native daughters, Rhiannon.
1: Of course. Yeah, the Carolina Chocolate Drops is a, you know, black string band that was formed around 2006, and kind of the center of it was learning from Joe Thompson, who was an 86-year-old African-American fiddler from Mebane, North Carolina, that was one of the last black proponents of the old string band position. Not the only black fiddler, you know, left in the country, but one of the last of that kind of old-time, you know, black string band tradition, rural tradition, where it had been passed down as an oral tradition. From the time of slavery. And so, you know, we wanted to take that out into the world and educate about that. So it was myself, Dom Flemons, and Justin Robinson were the original members of the Chocolate Drops. Over the years, there would be different really super talented black instrumentalists and singers who have come into the group and gone on to do great things, like Layla McCalla, Hubby Jenkins. The first trio was myself, Dom, and Justin, and we were the ones who worked with Joe Thompson for some years.
0: And then our native daughters and songs of our native daughters, which highlight the struggle, the resistance, the hope of black women resonating back to the 17th, the 18th, and 19th century. Talk about your work there.
1: Yeah, I was in the Smithsonian, the Museum for African American Culture, History and Culture at Smithsonian and in D.C., and I was just really struck with some of the historical exhibits, and I was just thinking that, God, we need to be making music from these really hard things, and it just kind of turned into this project. They asked me to record something for them, and I said, I'm just thinking, okay, here's the project. I want to do something with these historical things in the Smithsonian. And then it kind of as I was thinking about who to do it with, you know, women, the story of women, especially black women, really is what has driven me a lot in my solo work. You know, my earliest songwriting dealt with women during the slavery times and coming from enslaved people's narratives and different paraphernalia around slavery, but always centering women because I feel like that's not the stories we get. You know, even if we get enslaved stories, we don't always get other than Harriet Tubman. That's kind of it. And so the opportunity to bring three other black women, you know, together with myself, and then I wanted the banjo to be central because it's also been so maligned and so misunderstood, and it's so central to American culture, you know, that I wanted it to be other banjo playing black women. So I keep telling people, like, there's more than just me, there's a lot of us actually at this point, you know.
0: Rhiannon, can you tell us your favorite song from our native daughters?
1: Oh gosh, I love them all, but like, I think Moon Meets Sun was one of the first ones that we wrote, and it was one that three of us wrote together. Layla wasn't there that day. It's me and Allie and Amethyst, and it really has all three of us in it. And that was just a magic moment. We just kind of went, okay, this is a thing. Like, this is so cool. We don't have to explain ourselves to each other. We don't have to, like, you know, we just, like, there was just so much that we didn't have to do because we all were like, yeah, yeah, yeah, we know, yeah, yeah, yeah, yeah, yeah, you know? And it was just, it kind of made for a really wonderful communal energy that surrounded this song. So that's definitely one of my favorites.

The pioneering musical artist Rhiannon Giddens. We spoke in October 2023, the day she received the Pulitzer Prize for her opera, Omar. When we come back, we'll talk about her song, Another Wasted Life, and how she worked on the song's video with 22 people who were wrongly incarcerated.

Texas Hold'em by Beyonce, featuring the banjo playing of our guest, Rhiannon Giddens. This is Democracy Now!, democracynow.org, the War and Peace Report. I'm Amy Goodman. We're continuing this Juneteenth special with the musician Rhiannon Giddens. In October, she marked International Wrongful Conviction Day by releasing a video for her song, Another Wasted Life. The song was inspired by Kalief Browder, a Bronx resident who died by suicide in 2015 at the age of 22, after being detained at Rikers Island Jail for nearly 3 years, after being falsely accused at the age of 16 of stealing a backpack. He was held in solitary confinement for 2 years and was repeatedly assaulted by guards and other prisoners. In the video for Another Wasted Life, Rhiannon Giddens features 22 people who were wrongly incarcerated. Together, the men collectively served more than 500 years in prison for crimes they did not commit. Rhiannon Giddens made the video in partnership with the Pennsylvania Innocence Project. This is an excerpt.

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0: That was Another Wasted Life by our guest Rhiannon Giddens. The song is featured on her album, You're the One. I asked Rhiannon Giddens to talk about the album and that song.
1: Well, it's an interesting thing. You know, I've a lot of my work, most of my work, you know, especially since going solo. I mean, obviously, Carolina Chocolate Drops had a mission, you know, of sort of telling the world about Black string band music, of spreading our mentor Joe Thompson's family music around, and just trying to educate about the true history of the banjo. And then when I went solo, I was able to really go to things that I had been wanting to do, you know, during the band years, but it wasn't quite the right time, really focusing on women's voices, focusing on stories from the time of slavery, and really the common sort of denominator has always been sort of this sense of mission, whether it's in the band or solo. But the thing is, that mission is weighty, you know, and I just kind of had gotten to a point where I was like, I kind of feel like if I keep going with, you know, on this trajectory, I'm going to burn out and then I'm not going to be of any good to anybody. So it's time to kind of take a turn for a second and explore other parts of my artistry. And that's what You're the One really comes out of. It's songs that I've written over the course of like 14 years that were just, you know, fun songs, songs that were inspired by some of my idols like Dolly Parton and Aretha Franklin, a lot of like, you know, love songs, a lot of, you know, you dog, get out of my house songs, you know, kind of those sorts of things. But I really can't leave the mission behind, even for this record. So I also really wanted to include Another Wasted Life, which I had written, you know, after reading about Kalief Browder some years ago and had sort of put into a book and kind of went, okay, like when it's the right time, I'll know what to do with the song. And then when this album was sort of coalescing and coming together, I was like, this is it. Because, you know, it's a different approach. Like what I have done before, like say something with something like Freedom Highway, which is my, I guess, civil rights record. Every song there is really kind of infused with thinking about the history of the United States, thinking about, you know, the legacy of slavery, thinking about civil rights and all of that. And it's a very kind of cohesive album, but it's all very... Every single song is kind of has that thought behind it. Whereas with this album, all the songs except for one are fun. You know, even the sad love songs are still fun songs. And this kind of sticks out as the mission song. And it's a different approach because this then gets all the focus, you know, in terms of the emotional weight and, you know, what it does. So I'm really excited that I've had the opportunity to put it out there, surrounded by, you know, something different so that it really kind of has an opportunity to jump out at the listener.
0: I want to go to Kalief Browder in his own words. This is Kalief speaking to the HuffPost Live's Mark Lamont Hill back a decade ago in 2013. Kalief had spent, as we said earlier, 3 years at Rikers in New York without charge. He was a 16-year-old high school sophomore when he was first detained on suspicion of stealing a backpack. He said while he was in solitary at Rikers, the guards often refused to give him his meals.
2: If you say anything that could tick them off in any type of way, some of them, which is a lot of them, what they do is they starve you, they won't feed you, and it's already hard in there because if you get the three trays that you get every day, you're still hungry because I guess that's part of the punishment. So if they starve you one tray, that could really make an impact on you. And
3: how much were you starved?
2: I was starved a lot. I can't even count.
0: Kalief Browder went on to say he was once starved 4 times in a row, no breakfast, lunch, dinner, or breakfast again, after enduring nearly 800 days in solitary confinement and abuses. Browder was only released when the case was dismissed. He would go on to college, but he died by suicide on June 6, 2015, at his home in the Bronx. He was 22 years old. Rhiannon Giddens, can you talk about how you discovered Kalief's story and then talk about the other men who are included in this video? I mean, this is just a mind-blowing, paradigm-shattering video that will affect anyone who sees it.
1: Well, I'm not sure, to be honest with you. It must have been a news story, you know, a news item or something like that, where I just read the whole thing, you know. It was obviously after he committed suicide, because that's the thing that kind of got me, you know. It was not only how he was treated, you know, an innocent teenager put through the system in such a brutal way, but it's the fact that he, you know, the transition back into the war. I mean, who knows what was going through his mind, but obviously, like, it changed him, you know? And I just felt like his life was stolen from him. Not only the hours that he had to spend inside enduring what he had to endure, but also the hours that he never got to live, you know? And I feel like that just kind of went all over me, and I just sat down and wrote it. So when the opportunity to do You're the One and have it to be sort of a big album, you know, that Nonesuch was, you know, my label was putting a lot of resources behind the record, so to be able to put Another Wasted Life on there, I knew very early on that I wanted to do a video. You know, videos these days are really kind of, unless you're like a huge, huge megastar, they're almost not worth the money that you put into, because, like, how do you get them out? And people don't even see them on social media half the time. And so it's really hard to justify making a video a lot of times these days. But I knew that that's what I wanted to make a video for, was Another Wasted Life. And I also knew, after we started working with the Pennsylvania Innocence Project, that I wanted to center the men who had been exonerated. I wanted to center these guys, you know, because we can't center the people who are still in prison because we can't reach them. So I knew that I wanted to be decentered in this, and just enough in to make the connection. I knew that right away. And so when we reached out to the Pennsylvania Innocence Project and said, this is kind of what we want to do, and they were just really great, and sent that around to some of the guys that they have freed, because they've been working so hard to free innocent men who are in prison. And 22 guys reached back out and said, yes, we'd like to be a part of this. And we took, you know, a day, and we filmed the video. And it was just like, it was such an experience to be there and talk to these guys. And like, all of them were like, we are here for those who are still in. We are here for those guys who are still in cages, thinking that nobody cares about them. And so many of them were like, man, we're just so grateful that people care. We're just so grateful that you're doing this. And I just kind of like, I was sitting there going, well, it's like literally the least I can do. Like, literally. You know what I mean? It's just like, it's such a skewed thing that there's clearly not, they don't feel like people care. Because I'm sure in their experience, a lot of people don't care, you know? And the fact that there are these innocence projects full of people who do care is wonderful, and that I'm doing my little tiny mite, you know, to raise awareness. But it's like, that was the thing that hit me the most, is like just the sense of hopelessness that they would talk about being in prison, thinking like, nobody cares that I'm in here, and through no fault of my own, you know? So they were just incredibly generous with their time, and I'm just very proud of that video, and everybody who volunteered on it, from the directors and the people who donated money so that it could happen. It was a real, everybody just really came together to make that happen. And I, if nothing else happened with this record, and that was it, I would be incredibly proud of that.
0: Well, and I mean, your song, I think, is also so powerful, as you say, because it was inspired by Khalif. And I hate to do this to you, but much worse, I hate the idea that this happened. But I wanted to go to one more clip. Maybe it's the world's saddest clip. Again, this is that decade ago interview with Mark Lamont Hill. Khalif was talking about his suicide attempts at Rikers and his efforts to get psychiatric help.
2: I would say I committed suicide about five or six times.
3: Okay, you attempted suicide 5 to 6 times?
2: Yes.
3: While still in prison?
2: Yes.
3: Wow.
2: And I tried to resort to telling the correction officers that I wanted to see a psychiatrist or a counselor or something. I was telling them I need mental help because I wasn't feeling right. All the stress from my case, everything was just getting to me, and I just couldn't take it. I just needed somebody to talk to. I needed to just needed to talk and be stress free. But the correction officers, they didn't want to hear me out. Nobody wanted to listen.
0: That's Khalif before he ultimately did take his own life. Of course, again, he was never convicted. And he was released, went to college, but couldn't survive beyond that. Rhiannon, as you listen to Khalif and have your own two kids, as you try to give them hope in the world, your thoughts and how you transform these stories into music.
1: Man, it's tough, you know. I mean, to be first off, you know, to be perfectly frank, my children are white presenting. So I have a son, he's 10, and I know that he's not going to go through a lot of the things that black men go through in America. So I don't even pretend to know. You know what I mean? To even think, my sister, like, I've been through so much kind of watching my sister, you know, because her son is black, and he's my nephew, and he's amazing. But he, like, just seeing her go through the stress, and he's, you know, he's been pulled over, and there's just been things that have happened, and, like, her utter terrifying just emotion of, like, what, you know, what if something happens to him? What if, you know, all of these things, stuff when during the protest after George Floyd's murder. And I can live vicariously through her and feel that terror. But I know that I don't have that same terror because of the way he presents, you know, and it's like other things may happen to him. And that's a normal terror of that parents have. But it's hard. It's like I can imagine it because, you know, of being with my sister. But it's just, it's such a horrible thing to think that the system that he was caught up in is so uncaring and is so actually actively against these young men, you know, that there is no, even when people are exonerated, this is what kills me, is that the system is so efficient that even when people are exonerated, they have been proven innocent. Like, there was one story about a guy who was literally in prison. He was in jail already when they said that he had murdered somebody else. Like, he was already in the system, and he still got bullied into a plea or something and ended up in prison. And it took like decades to get him out, you know? And you just kind of go, these prisons are not there for rehabilitation. They're not there for correction, whatever that means. They are there to make money, and they're there to keep these young men inside, or to keep them in the system, because like when they go inside and when they come out, they just a lot of times they reoffend because they have been affected so much by being in prison. And it's like, that's obviously a system that is there because it works. You know, like people say, oh, the prison system is broken. I was like, actually, no, it's not broken. That's the way it's meant to work. And so like when you hear him talking about like, I was feeling these things and I asked for help and he's not getting help inside. And you're just like, yeah, they don't want to help him. You know what I mean? And it's just like, I'm sure that there are people, good people in there somewhere. I don't know where they are. I don't even know if they can be. I don't even know if the system allows caring or humanity. You know, I think it probably weeds it out. You know, I know everybody's got their own story, but it's hard to hear that because you just know that that's being repeated at countless prisons and correctional facilities all over this country, you know, that there are people inside, and whether they did something or not, because at this point I'm like, you know,

0: whatever beautiful things he could have done, like, we're all robbed of them, you know, because of what happened. And when I've been performing this live, I brought that nephew, that same, my sister's son, who's a rapper. And I asked him, because I had brought him on tour, and I asked him to listen to the song and create some bars, you know, to rap in the middle of the song. And he came up with this beautiful thing, because I wanted, he's like kind of staring down the barrel of a gun, you know, by being a young black man in America. Like, so I wanted his voice in this song. It's important for me that it's not just about, like, what am I saying, but I want to be either a catalyst or a framer or, you know, a platform for somebody else, you know? And so I wanted him to be able to say whatever he wanted to say. And he ends his words with, you know, as long as we say their names, it's not a wasted life. And so when we perform it live, it goes back and forth. Mm-hmm. And I kind of feel like I'm like the mother. And he's like, you know what I mean? This is like we add some layers to the song because it is like people.
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4: The Public News Service Noah Newscast, June the 19th, 2026. I'm Mike Clifford. Janice Lewis-George won Tuesday's Democratic primary for mayor in D.C., setting up a potential showdown with the Trump administration over its moves to challenge the city's limited autonomy. The AP notes that Lewis-George, likely to take the top spot in the November general election, replacing moderate Muriel Bowser. And ahead of tomorrow's opening, celebrities and former presidents celebrated the new Obama Presidential Center in Chicago Thursday. The New York Times notes the rare event drew four former presidents standing together, George W. Bush, Bill Clinton, Joseph R. Biden Jr., along with Barack Obama himself. An invitation was not extended to President Trump, who recently compared the center to a trash heap. Meantime, people who paid into Social Security for their entire working lives could see their monthly checks cut by 22% as early as 2032, according to a new report from the program's trustees, unless the Congress steps in.
5: One in five Americans receive benefits, and it's the biggest source of income for people who can no longer work. Bill Sweeney with AARP points to recent polling showing that 8 in 10 people age 50 or older don't want lawmakers to cut Social Security in order to save it like they did back in 1983.
6: The last thing they need to be doing when prices for everything are going up and people are stretched so thin is to look at cutting Social Security even further. What they need to do is shore up the finances without cutting the benefits that people have earned.
5: The revenue shortfall is largely due to declining fertility and immigration rates, which means fewer workers contributing Social Security payroll taxes. But the program is far from doomed. According to the Center on Economic and Policy Research, the shortfall is less than half the cost of increased military spending called for in the Trump administration's 2027 budget. I'm Eric Galatas.
4: And more than 14,000 people, including alumni at Fisk University in Nashville, are voicing their concerns about a proposed data center on campus.
7: The historically black university's Quantum Leap master plan includes a $400 million 5-acre data center development billed as an innovation center that would drive academic excellence and enhance workforce development. Fisk University President Dr. Agena Walker-Clark says she's disheartened by the opposition from alumni and elected officials, saying they're misrepresenting the good work of the university. Clark says the final design of the data center is still unknown, but stresses the university does not intend to bring a polluting data center operator to the campus.
8: When we say do no harm, is a result of 2 years of research where we now know that the energy source, the water, the environmental footprint will not be affected and impact negatively anywhere within this community or anywhere else.
7: Danielle Smith reporting.
4: This is Public News Service. Advocates in New York and nationwide are rallying for a better North American trade deal. Our Edwin J. Vieira reports as part of their Days of Solidarity campaign.

0: pain, they are hosting events in border states like Buffalo and calling for certain changes to the U.S.-Mexico-Canada agreement, which is up for review on July 1st.
1: Jesse Lenny with the New York Trade Justice Coalition outlines what the USMCA should do to improve trade.
2: The trade agreements, trade should benefit all communities, and it should lift wages and lift and protect workers' rights, protect safety in the workplace, protect the communities and the environment that we all depend on, and then it just hasn't done that.
1: He and other advocates want the deal to prioritize everyday people over corporations and doesn't want it to pit working people from the three countries against each other. President Donald Trump has long chided the USMCA despite negotiating it and says he's not interested in renewing it. An Economic Policy Institute report finds the U.S. trade deficit with Canada and Mexico reached $263 billion in 2025, up from $125 billion in 2020. While some believe the USMCA has deficiencies, Lenny and others still see it as a step above the North American Free Trade Agreement. Bureau of Labor Statistics data finds New York lost around 392,000 manufacturing jobs while NAFTA was in effect. He says Rust Belt cities like those in Western New York saw the biggest impact.
2: It really carved out the foundation of the American working class. And that fear of offshoring, the artificial seeking of low wages, bad environmental policies, and no safety protections has also struck fear even in industries that can't be offshored.
1: Under NAFTA, the U.S. lost more than 4.5 million jobs.
0: And some of America's top colleges are working to increase their enrollment of students from rural areas and provide the unique support that they need to succeed.
3: While 90% of rural students complete high school, less than half go straight to college, according to the U.S. Department of Education. Marjorie Bentley, executive director of the STARS College Network, says more college recruiters are building relationships with rural high schools and helping students see the value of earning a degree.
4: We don't want to contribute to any sort of brain drain. We want to make sure that they know they can get this great education and they can also still be an integral part of their home community.
3: Last year, more than 90,000 rural students applied to STARS member schools like Dartmouth, Yale, and Brown University. That's up 15% from 2024. Data show rural students are also more likely to drop out of college than their urban or suburban classmates. 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I'm Catherine Carley for Commonwealth News Service.
0: Many rural high schools don't offer advanced placement courses, so schools in the STARS College Network are offering rural students increased academic advising to help them fulfill their college dream. This is Mike Clifford for Public News Service. 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
5: Welcome to 2026 Talks, where we're following our democracy in historic times.
6: Have a little bit of faith in the President of the United States. The idea that he is going to strike a deal that's been bad for the American people, it's preposterous.
5: Vice President J.D. Vance is defending the 14-point Memorandum of Understanding signed by President Donald Trump and Iranian officials. The deal would end sanctions on Tehran's oil and would create a $300 billion investment fund for rebuilding the country. It leaves tough questions over Iran's nuclear program and ultimate control of the Strait of Hormuz to be negotiated. That's angering Republican hawks. Democrats are arguing a ceasefire is good, but the costly and deadly war is leaving the U.S. with a much worse deal than President Barack Obama made a dozen years ago. Oil and gas prices have eased and may slowly continue. The agreement is deeply unpopular in Israel, and that country looks likely to continue strikes against Hezbollah in Lebanon in spite of it. Citing the closing time window, a federal judge says she'll only consider challenges to Trump's executive order restricting mail-in voting that impact this fall's election, leaving other issues until after November. California's attorney general praised another part of the ruling for denying an administration motion to dismiss lawsuits by Democratic-led states and voting rights nonprofits. The Justice Department is seeking to intervene in a first-of-its-kind reparations program. The Chicago suburb of Evanston, Illinois, provides $25,000 to offset property costs to every black resident whose families were impacted by city policies promoting housing discrimination. Responding to a suit by residents who are not black, the DOJ argues the program violates equal protection and the Fair Housing Act. A record number of women are serving as state governors, and a record number are running to lead their states in the midterms. 14 states have women as the chief executive, 10 Democrats, and 4 Republicans. Kelly Dittmar with the Center for American Women in Politics says more could be done to bring in their valuable experiences and perspectives.
7: Even in a year that looks good for women candidates running for governor, we're seeing women still be underrepresented in the pool, and we're seeing these partisan disparities that are persistent.
5: Californians will vote on a billionaire tax this November. November. The 5% tax on all people or trusts with incomes over $1 billion has officially qualified to be on the ballot. It's dividing progressives from more centrist Democrats, including governor and likely presidential hopeful Gavin Newsom. The Postal Service wants to close more than 400 post offices nationally, but postal workers are fighting to keep them open. The postal unions argue the offices, often in small towns, are crucial for maintaining their community and democracy. American Postal Workers Union Vice President Debbie Zaretti says the proposed closures come on top of hundreds that have already happened and undermine the bedrock of universal mail service.
8: They're destroying our democracy. They're destroying our service. A lot of our customers and community members, they don't realize that they have the right to have a voice.
5: In another sign that the tide of the war may be turning, Ukrainian drones have struck Moscow and badly damaged another Russian oil refinery there. Russia is reportedly suffering gas shortages due to Ukrainian strikes. I'm Simone Perez for Pacifica Network and Public News Service. Find our trust indicators at publicnewsservice.org.
9: For the Daily Yonder and Public News Service, this is the news from rural America. The nation's rural communities are asking for help navigating data center development. One survey found that Illinois has 115 operating facilities, with another 67 proposed. 7 out of 10 state residents say they support oversight of data centers, but proposed regulatory legislation, the Illinois Power Act, hasn't made it through the state's General Assembly yet. Its sponsor, State Representative Robin Gable, says lawmakers are still learning the issues.
10: When you first put any big issue on the table, it takes a while to get these passed. It doesn't usually happen the first year.
9: Spiking electric bills are adding to the affordability crisis for the nation's consumers, but Congress has been slow to balance that against the tech boom. Jackson Morris is with the Natural Resources Defense Council.
11: States are much further along in the legislative and regulatory debates around what are the potential impacts and what are the potential solutions.
9: Midterm elections are 5 months away, and a farm action group wants voters to back candidates who understand rural issues, especially the need for domestically grown food. Farm Action Fund President Joe Maxwell says increased production costs, low commodity prices, and tariffs on exports and imported farm equipment are making life hard for small farmers.
12: 63 farmers a day are going out of business, and consumers in our communities and in metropolitan regions can't afford their food.
9: Maxwell argues the biggest producers don't do much to feed the nation, since what's grown by most foreign-owned companies doesn't stay here. He says we actually run an agricultural trade deficit.
12: We're importing more and more higher-valued fruits and vegetables, food-type crops, and we're trying to export our way out with lower-valued feed and fuel crops.
9: Research shows rural men face poorer health and shorter lives than their urban peers, often from not getting regular checkups. Tracy Warner with the Illinois Critical Access Hospital Network cites high costs and reduced access, plus the way rural men have been conditioned to be self-reliant, making them less likely to see a doctor.
13: That is something that they never saw their fathers do or their grandfathers do. They just keep going. It's only when there is something that's very severe that we see them seeking care.
9: Warner says more high-risk occupations add to that lack of preventive care to make the high rates of chronic disease especially dangerous. From Decatur, Georgia to the West Coast via the Heartland, the 12-state Backroads Music Tour is celebrating rural roots. Matt Hildreth leads the group Rural Organizing and encourages everyone to attend their observance of the nation's 250th anniversary.
14: And really celebrate the tradition that Americans have of banding together as communities and neighbors.
9: For the Daily Yonder and Public News Service, I'm Roz Brown. For more rural stories, visit dailyyonder.com.
15: I'm Brian Burkhart with the WEKU Daily News Podcast for June 16, 2026. Officials in Casey County and the town of Liberty are declaring a joint state of emergency in response to a local water shortage. Shepard Snyder has more on the story.
16: The area is currently under extreme drought conditions, according to the U.S. Drought Monitor. It's having an impact on crops and cattle farms in the largely agricultural community. Officials are placing restrictions on water use in the meantime. Liberty Operations Manager Alan Sparr says the shortage is also partially because of aging water infrastructure. Town officials are also discussing ways to pump more water into Lake Liberty, the town's main water source.
17: One would be taking water from the Green River, which is very, very close to where we could tie it into the lake. is one of the options that's being looked very hard at right now.
16: Governor Andy Beshear confirmed the Energy and Environment Cabinet is working with Liberty and Casey County during last week's regular media briefing. I'm Shepard Snyder in Lexington.
15: During the General Assembly's last regular session, the Kentucky House passed a bill to protect residents from bearing data center costs. The bill, however, did not advance in the Senate. Senator Robin Webb, a Grayson Republican, says she supported the bill. Last month, data center TerraWulf announced plans to build a big facility in her district. Webb says that she was provided little information on the project, and she says lawmakers could still act.
18: There are things we can do, and, you know, we got to protect our farmland, and we've got to protect our water, and I've got to protect my ratepayers, and we got to have assurance that they can bring their own power to the ballgame.
15: TerraWulf's proposed data center could consume 1 gigawatt of electricity, similar to what some of the largest power plants in the region can produce. A public meeting on the project will be held at Boyd County High School in Ashland, 6 p.m. tomorrow. Davis County leaders have taken steps towards a temporary pause on large-scale battery and wind projects. The fiscal court heard the first reading of an ordinance last night that would enact a 1-year moratorium on battery energy storage and wind conversion systems. Local zoning regulations currently don't cover those emerging industries. Judge Executive Charlie Caslin says concerns about a proposed wind farm in neighboring Henderson County prompted discussion on the moratorium. It's expected to be voted on by Davis Fiscal Court at a meeting on June 25th. Louisville Mayor Craig Greenberg wants to use opioid settlement funds to cover some of the city's existing costs, like the 911 call center. Roberto Roldan reports some advocates argue it's an inappropriate use of what they call blood money.
19: Greenberg proposed spending $8 million of opioid settlement money on the call center, Goodwill's Another Way program, and medical addiction treatment at the downtown jail. The city previously paid for all of that with its own tax revenue. Jennifer Twyman, with the advocacy group Vocal Kentucky, says the city should use the funds to add more services.
20: It's so dismissive and as opposite from compassionate as a city can be to take money, blood money, and use it as his pocket money.
19: The Greenberg administration argues using the funds in this way is legal under state law and the settlement. They say the city is separately investing millions into addiction treatment and housing. I'm Roberto Roldan in Louisville.
15: 43 Kentuckians imprisoned for helping enslaved African Americans escape to freedom have received posthumous pardons from Governor Andy Beshear. Ahead of Juneteenth, Beshear has taken executive action to pardon Kentuckians like Elijah Anderson, an Underground Railroad conductor who's credited with helping around 1,000 enslaved black people reach freedom. Governor Beshear says that he was arrested and later died at the Kentucky State Penitentiary.
21: We know that in order to move forward as a country, we need to look back at one of the ugliest chapters in our history, straight on, without turning away. We got to learn from it.
15: Beshear has also proclaimed June 19th as Juneteenth in the Commonwealth, a day he has declared an executive branch holiday. The federal holiday commemorates June 19th, 1865, when Union troops arrived at Galveston, Texas, to announce the Civil War had ended and all enslaved people were finally free, 2 years after the Emancipation Proclamation. You can learn more on these stories and others when you visit us at weku.org and on the WEKU mobile app. For WEKU News, I'm Brian Burkhart.
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0: You've got mail. 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
3: This week on Making Contact.
4: When peace comes, they read the Emancipation Law to the colored people. They, the freed slaves, spent that night singing and shouting. They wasn't slaves no more. That's former slave Pierce Harper talking in 1937 and recalling what happened in 1865 when the slaves in Texas learned that they had been freed, emancipated 2.5 years earlier by Lincoln's Emancipation Proclamation. So certainly the singing and the shouting and the celebrating of those slaves happened quite late.
3: Juneteenth, also known as Juneteenth Independence Day or Freedom Day, is the oldest known celebration commemorating the end of slavery in the United States. Dating back to 1865, it was on June 19th, Major General Gordon Granger came to Galveston, Texas, to inform a reluctant community that President Abraham Lincoln, 2 years earlier, had abolished slavery in the U.S. and to comply with his directive immediately. I'm Anita Johnson, and this is From Juneteenth to Reparations, the Freedom Promise of Unfinished Resolve on Making Contact. In this show, we'll trace the history of Juneteenth from the late 19th century freedmen colonies and settlement celebrations. Presented by Dr. Shanette Garrett Scott, a historian of gender, race, and capitalism, she shares a history of the African-American narrative that's rarely explored.
4: The end of the Civil War did not immediately come to Texas. I mean, it was June 2nd, 1865, before the Confederate General Edmund Kirby Smith finally surrendered to Union forces in Galveston. So slaveholders in Texas really refused to acknowledge that the war was over, and they refused to give up their slaves. Now, holding on to such a fantasy, I know you're probably thinking, how could they continue to do this? But it really wasn't as hard as you would think. That's because Texas was really kind of insulated during the Civil War because of the Confederate blockade. There weren't that many battles that happened in Texas. So the Texas was really shielded from the brunt of the Civil War. In fact, slaveholders, especially those in Mississippi and Louisiana, would bring their slaves to Texas to hide them from the oncoming Union lines. So at the end of the Civil War, there were untold, you know, thousands, maybe tens of thousands of slaves that were added to the 180,000 slaves that were already living here in Texas. So Union Brigadier General Gordon Granger, and that's his picture there at the bottom, arrived with about 1,800 Union troops at Galveston in mid-July. Don't really know the exact date. But on June 19th, Granger made News of Freedom official. He stepped onto the balcony of Ashton Villa, which was the former headquarters of the Army of the Confederate States of America, and he read General Orders Number 3. And this order informed the slaves that the war was over and that they had been freed by Lincoln with the Emancipation Proclamation 2.5 years earlier. Now, the reactions of these newly emancipated slaves was mixed. I mean, you had some people who stood in utter disbelief. People shouted prayers to God, but most sang and danced right there in the streets. So I want to take a moment really to correct some misconceptions about emancipation. Now, it is true that Texas slaveholders and Confederates had suppressed news of the Emancipation Proclamation that went into effect in 1863. But the truth is really that the Emancipation Proclamation really didn't free that many slaves. It didn't free the vast majority of slaves. First of all, it didn't even apply to the border states, the slaves in the border states that stayed loyal to the Union. And then, of course, the USA could no more dictate, you know, what the Confederate States of America did with its citizens than Jefferson Davis could command Lincoln to leave the, quote, peaceful and contented slaves alone, lest he incite them to a general assassination of their masters, end quote. But more important than all that, the slaves did not wait around for a proclamation or a piece of paper to say that they were free. Between 500,000 to 800,000 of the 3.5 million slaves, they ran away during the Civil War. They freed themselves. They did not need a piece of paper or someone coming to tell them what they had come, what many African Americans had come to know, that this war was a war of freedom and emancipation, that it was about slavery. Now, these runaways, they ran to the North, but many of them ran to the Union lines right there in the South's backyard. And many of them set up camps and they started free communities. And those who didn't run were already shifting, you know, the power dynamics on the plantations and the farms throughout the South, including Texas. So therefore, Africans were already forging these new visions of freedom and citizenship long before General Gordon stepped onto the balcony of Ashton. Now, I don't want to leave you with the impression that Juneteenth is not important. It is, because with that announcement, it was only then that Texans were forced to finally acknowledge that African American men, women, and children were now free and that they were no longer property. And the word spread quickly. Some people stayed put, others left immediately. They wanted to get away from their masters. Many wanted to find family members who had been sold away. Some people went north. Some people even left the country. So June 19th became Afro-Texans' new Emancipation Day, or Jubilee Day, as it was often called. Now, the first Jubilee Day celebrations took place, of course, right under that Ashton Villa balcony. The first official celebrations began in 1866. And from the very beginning, the Black Church, which was the most important independent institution in the African-American community, was really central to those celebrations. And in the 1860s, at Peyton Colony, which was a freedom colony in Blanco County, the Baptist Church there held a special Juneteenth service. And then the children marched in a circle from the church to the school, to the cemetery, and then back to the church, and kind of a symbolic reuniting of the free living with the deceased and unfree ancestors. They even had fireworks. So they created these by cutting holes in trees, and they filled them with gunpowder and set them on fire. So by 1870, in Texas, there were nearly 50 freedom colonies, or these settlements of emancipated African Americans, and there were hundreds of them, but 50 of them were located near Comanche Crossing in Limestone County. And the largest and most popular Juneteenth celebrations occurred right there. So African Americans also celebrated in communities in Texas City. In Texas cities, and Austin and Houston especially were very popular. They even purchased land, creating these emancipation parks to hold their Jubilee Day celebrations. Now, there are not a lot of scholarly sources on Juneteenth, but a few people who talk about it mention that they start using the term Juneteenth instead of Jubilee Day after 1900, but in my research, I've actually found that it was in the early 1890s, as early as 1891, that African Americans in their communities were calling Jubilee Day Juneteenth, and Juneteenth course, it's obvious. It's just June and 19th, where they cut out the 9 and they squeeze the June and the 10th together. So by the early 1900s, Juneteenth celebrations had spread from Texas to southeast Oklahoma, to southwest Arkansas, and parts of Louisiana, and they rivaled Independence Day celebration. So now, to people looking on the outside, they probably saw these people celebrating and eating and playing games, and they thought of them as these kind of just jubilant celebrations that took place on one day a year. But during these celebrations, especially in the 1860s, 1870s, and 1880s, blacks were talking about their political rights. They even had politicians, people running for local governments and state governments, come to the Juneteenth celebrations and picnics and stump to get the African American vote. They encouraged blacks in attendance to register to vote because freedom included the right to vote. And it was that right was slowly being taken away during the last decades of the 1800s. And of course, it was completely compromised by the early 1900s. Now, Juneteenth can really teach us not just about the past, but it's also important in our more recent history, society and politics and culture. So if we just look at it inside American history, instead of something that happens parallel to or outside of U.S. history, then we get a deeper meaning out of what some would consider a hidden history. For example, in the late 19-teens, to the 1930s, those large-scale, community-wide Juneteenth celebrations actually became less frequent. So people continued to celebrate, you know, in their homes and in their churches and in their communities, but those really big county-wide celebrations like the ones at Comanche Crossing really became almost non-existent. And so I had to ask myself, well, you know, why is that? So I thought, you know, about looking at the period, what was going on in America at the time. So by World War I, the late 19-teens, segregation laws firmly in place. There was this tide of nativism that was engulfing the country. And so for anyone who doesn't quite remember what nativism means, that means there was this rejection of outsiders, this fear of foreigners. So I think that combining segregation, racial discrimination, with this xenophobia and nativism, led many whites and even many blacks, African Americans, to see Juneteenth as un-American. Un-American because it focused on this dark period in American history, precisely at the time that the United States was trying to show itself as this global power, you know, on the world stage. And so, ironically, therefore, Juneteenth was considered unpatriotic, that celebrating it showed that you were disloyal to the United States. And that time, not only did it commemorate this really dark period, but those were also some dark days at that time because this was during the Red Summer, which was a wave of deadly lynchings and race riots that occurred in the United States from 1919 to 1921. But, you know, Juneteenth is a spirit of freedom, and it refuses to just die. So there's this renaissance that comes in Juneteenth that occurs shortly before the United States goes to World War II. And the really important catalyst for this renaissance happens right up 75 in Dallas, Texas. So you have Antonio Maceo Smith. He's an educator, and he's head of the Dallas Negro Chamber of Commerce, and he's trying to lead efforts to create this commemoration or an exhibit of African-American life and culture for the Texas sesquicentennial in 1936. Well, the state fair organizers refuse, and so Smith does not give up. So he goes over their heads to the federal government, and he actually secures a $100,000 grant. And he uses that money to build the Hall of Negro Life on the state fairgrounds. Now, local white leaders protested the construction of the hall, but there was nothing that they could do. It was completed, and it was dedicated on Juneteenth, 1936. And so over 46,000 1,000 African Americans streamed into the state fair grounds for the largest Juneteenth celebration ever held up to that time. Now, the hall, unfortunately, was demolished soon after the fair closed, but that spirit, that rekindled spirit, they could not destroy that. And so then it was after 1936 that the Juneteenth celebration was revived in these more public commemorations. That's because African Americans now were emboldened because of their success during the centennial. And also this was in the 40s, you had World War II, and African Americans were fighting for what they called a double victory. So there was a victory over fascism abroad and a victory over racism at home. And so these Juneteenth celebrations in the 40s and the 50s really highlighted this idea, the rekindled this idea of equal rights. They would also honor former slaves and African American veterans. Now, during the civil rights movement that really started to kick off in the mid-1950s through the 1960s, many blacks really were more conscious, you know, about drawing the connections between their present day movement and their ancestors' historical struggles for freedom and for equal rights. So in debate and reactions surrounding the Civil Rights Act, many made the explicit connection between that act and fulfilling the freedoms that were first guaranteed in the Emancipation Proclamation, and that the Juneteenth general orders show this deferred freedom. So President John F. Kennedy mentioned the Emancipation Proclamation in a speech calling for federal civil rights legislation. And after his assassination, LBJ pushed through the bill. And one of his aides told him, quote, "It's equivalent to signing an Emancipation Proclamation," end quote. So the deferred freedom that was celebrated during Juneteenth speaks to this struggle for equality and rights that continued through the passage of the Civil Rights Act of 1964. And the activists in the 1960s clearly made those connections to Juneteenth. The organizers of the 1968 Four People's March held a Solidarity Day rally, and they held it on Juneteenth, 1968. And African Americans attended from all over the country, and so after they returned home, they either revived or they initiated Juneteenth celebrations in their hometowns around the United States.
3: 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Our handle is making_contact. Coming up, we'll expand our conversation of Juneteenth to include a case for reparations. Next, we'll hear from attorney Fania Davis as she explores reasons for the U.S. government to reckon with and compensate for centuries of stolen labor and legal oppression. As the 2020 U.S. presidential campaign cycle ramps up, Democratic presidential candidate hopefuls vying for their party's nomination are taking positions on the issue of reparations for slavery, elevating the discussion to the mainstream. Fania Davis was one among a panel of scholar activists who described some of the experiences under which black people lived during and after slavery and recounted examples of what reparations could look like. Making Contact producer Monica Lopez brings us these excerpts from a panel recorded this spring at Mills College in Oakland, California.
5: Fania Davis worked for 30 years as a civil rights trial lawyer and later in the field of restorative justice with youth in the schools and in the juvenile justice system.
6: That work arose from my origin story, having been born in Birmingham, Alabama, which we called Bombingham, Alabama. During the height of segregation and the height of the movement resisting it, I was born on Dynamite Hill. That was my neighborhood. Homes were bombed in our neighborhood because black families moved in, pushing the color line. So that experience, growing up in apartheid, and going to stores where we couldn't be served, and being called derogatory names and being insulted every day and being exposed every day to the pervasive social messaging that black people were subhuman, in addition to the racial terror, is what set me on this path of being in many ways a warrior for social justice. And in later life, after so much fighting and anger, both as a trial lawyer and as a street activist, I had some experiences which made clear to me that I needed to bring healing energies into my life, and that was my attraction to restorative justice, which is based on indigenous healing and peacemaking.
5: Slavery existed as an institution in the United States for nearly 2.5 centuries. When former slaves were finally emancipated, Jim Crow laws ensured that the segregation and unequal treatment of African Americans would continue for about another century until 1964 and the passage of the Civil Rights Act. Over the years, there have been symbolic gestures and some tangible offers of redress. In 2008, the U.S. Congress offered an apology to African Americans for slavery and Jim Crow.
6: First, I just want to say this is 2019. It's exactly 400 years. The first African captives were kidnapped and brought to this land. And I just want to speak that, name that, 400 years. And the reparations movement, quiet as it's kept, has been going on for about that long. And finally gaining a little traction after 400, after all those years. So the apology in 2008... important. However, in the restorative justice movement, we say it's not just about saying sorry, it's about doing sorry. I remember one of the elevator women during the Kavanaugh hearings said that she had serious concerns about Kavanaugh as a Supreme Court justice, because for her, justice was recognizing that pain had been caused, taking responsibility for the pain that was caused, and number three, working to repair the harm, the pain that was caused. The first actual reparation effort that's recorded was by an African-American woman who was freed after her slave master left the country. He was Isaac Royall, and in fact, he was one of the main founders or patrons of Harvard University. Isaac Royall was a royalist, so when the war was lost and the Americans won and the British lost, he fled to the Caribbean. And one of his slaves, Belinda, proffered a petition claiming that she was entitled to reparation for the many, many years of labor, and she won. And then after that, there were Quakers who insisted that the Quakers could not own slaves, and they needed to free them if they did own them and give them reparations. And then you had General Sherman after 1865, after Emancipation Proclamation, there was a field order number 15 that said that the government would give a newly freed slaves 40 acres and then later a mule. And some African-Americans did actually receive that, but very, very short-lived. As soon as Andrew Johnson came, who succeeded President Lincoln, the special order was repealed. And one I forgot that just occurred. Georgetown students voted that they would pay reparations to the 272 descendants of the slaves who were sold to keep Georgetown from going bankrupt. There was a commission that was formed to study Georgetown's complicity with slavery. That was a couple of years ago. They identified, as a result of this research, 272 descendants. And now they're in the process of talking to these descendants to discuss what reparations might look like. And they've already started to offer legacy admissions to descendants of the 272. I think some descendants want a Truth and Reconciliation fund, and they have not agreed to that as yet. But the students, you know, just did a really, this is historic what they've done. And, you know, there's the Chicago Torture Reparations Fund, where the government, I don't know exactly how much, but more than $5 million, I think considerably more, I'm not sure, to survivors of Black families who were tortured and brutalized and terrorized by police. And that reparations fund involves creating a trauma center and offering trauma services, job training, income supports, housing. And then in Charlottesville, there's also a reparations fund. It's about $4 million, I believe. But even though it's small, it offers some glimpse into what a macro scale reparations might look like. There are income supports or checks, you know, like Jews get checks, but it goes beyond checks. That's not nearly an individual compensation is important, but supports for housing and education and parks and scholarships and supports for youth are part of that Charlottesville Reparations Fund.
5: There are many ways in which reparations may be made, and Germany, says Fania Davis, offers examples of how that country has made reparations for the Holocaust.
6: Germany, as I said, started with checks. Now, Germany has done an incredible work, especially in the education area. They have completely transformed the curricula to require that the Holocaust be taught not just in history or just in sociology classes, but in music classes, in art classes, in every single course. Every child in a public school in Germany must learn about the Holocaust. And every year, teachers are given continuing education so they can teach more effectively. I think we can definitely learn a lot about that. I saw a U.S. News and World Report front page that said that only 8% of high school students in a study knew that slavery had anything to do with the Civil War. So the first thing that needs to be done in any campaign, a strategy for reparations, is truth-telling. Like I mentioned earlier, universities are starting to do that. And many white individuals, growing numbers of white individuals, are starting to do that. That's really, really important. And then, you know, taking responsibility, saying sorry and doing sorry. Fundamentally, any reparations movement must be anti-capitalist, because that's where all of these pervasive human rights violations, the genocide, the slavery, and all of the afterlives of slavery, it's the colonization and conquest of peoples of color, Asia, Africa, Latin America. That was all ushered in by racial capitalism. And we say racial capitalism. There's no such thing as just plain capitalism. It's racial capitalism. Because there would be no capitalism without Mississippi. Manchester, yes, England, but you know, there would be no capitalism were it not for cotton. And were it not for all of the conquests in third world countries. And so we've got to figure out how to completely transform our society, our government, our schools, our economic system. That needs to be a bottom-up, participatory, grassroots process. But one of the things that we really can't do, in my view, is to have a process that's dominated by experts, and that's a top-down process. The last thing I'll say on this question is we need a healing component. The trauma resulting from genocide and land theft and forced assimilation and the Indian boarding schools and slavery and convict leasing and lynching until today, you know, with mass incarceration, the school-to-prison pipeline, and the immigration oppression that we're witnessing. And it has really hurt us, all of us.
3: That was Fania Davis, social justice activist, civil rights trial attorney, and restorative justice practitioner, speaking as part of a panel on reparations at Mills College in Oakland, California. Special thanks to KLW for permission to use the recording of Fania Davis. She spoke on a panel about the multicultural dimensions of reparations. Again, you've been listening to From Juneteenth to Reparations, The Freedom Promise of Unfinished Resolve, on Making Contact. Special thanks to Allen City TV in Allen, Texas, for permission to excerpt the recording of Dr. Shanette Garrett Scott. This is Making Contact, and I'm Anita Johnson. Thank you for listening.
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4: By 2034, the nation's Social Security Trust Fund won't have enough money in it to pay retirees who have worked their entire lives to receive benefits. New data from AARP shows the system's surplus will fall short by about 20% in less than a decade, unless Congress acts to fund it. Scott Wegnest with AARP Kentucky says the latest projections should be a wake-up call for lawmakers.
5: What this means is that if Congress doesn't act, the Social Security will have about 80% of the money it needs to make full payments that you've already paid in for. So Congress needs to act to fill this 20% gap before 2034.
4: According to the National Institute on Retirement Security, in 2023, more than a million Kentuckians received around $20 billion in Social Security benefits. Most people received around $1,700 per month. The state's average monthly disability benefit was around $1,300. Nearly 50% of Kentuckians over the age of 65 would be living in poverty without monthly Social Security payments. Those dollars circulate back into local economies, particularly in rural counties with older populations, explains Wegnest.
5: The total amount of economic energy that Social Security brings, $21 billion are pumped into the Kentucky economy every year from Social Security.
4: According to an analysis by the Committee for a Responsible Budget, a typical couple retiring in 2033 would face a more than $1,800 reduction to the benefits under current projections. This is Nadia Romlagan for Kentucky News Connection. Find our trust indicators at publicnewsservice.com.

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2: This is where we've tried everything, turns into this is working. 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And where he's not himself becomes he's back to normal. 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
3: The Public News Service Doha Newscast, June the 19th, 2026. I'm Mike Clifford. Janice Lewis-George won Tuesday's Democratic primary for mayor in D.C., setting up a potential showdown with the Trump administration over its moves to challenge the city's limited autonomy. The AP notes that Lewis-George, likely to take the top spot in the November general election, replacing moderate Muriel Bowser, and ahead of tomorrow's opening, celebrities and former presidents celebrated the new Obama Presidential Center in Chicago Thursday. The New York Times notes the rare event drew four former presidents standing together, George W. Bush, Bill Clinton, Joseph R. Biden Jr., along with Barack Obama himself. An invitation was not extended to President Trump, who recently compared the center to a trash heap. Meantime, people who paid into Social Security for their entire working lives could see their monthly checks cut by 22% as early as 2032, according to a new report from the program's trustees, unless the Congress steps in.
4: One in five Americans receive benefits, and it's the biggest source of income for people who can no longer work. Bill Sweeney with AARP points to recent polling showing that 8 in 10 people age 50 or older don't want lawmakers to cut Social Security in order to save it like they did back in 1983.
5: The last thing they need to be doing when prices for everything are going up and people are stretched so thin is to look at cutting Social Security even further. What they need to do is shore up the finances without cutting the benefits that people have earned.
4: The revenue shortfall is largely due to declining fertility and immigration rates, which means fewer workers contributing Social Security payroll taxes. But the program is far from doomed. According to the Center on Economic and Policy Research, the shortfall is less than half the cost of increased military spending called for in the Trump administration's 2027 budget. I'm Eric Galatas.
3: And more than 14,000 people, including alumni at Fisk University in Nashville, are voicing their concerns about a proposed data center on campus.
6: The historically black university's Quantum Leap master plan includes a $400 million 5-acre data center development billed as an innovation center that would drive academic excellence and enhance workforce development. Fisk University President Dr. Agena Walker-Clark says she's disheartened by the opposition from alumni and elected officials, saying they're misrepresenting the good work of the university. Clark says the final design of the data center is still unknown, but stresses the university does not intend to bring a polluting data center operator to the campus.
7: When we say do no harm, is a result of 2 years of research where we now know that the energy source, the water, the environmental footprint will not be affected and impact negatively anywhere within this community or anywhere else.
6: Danielle Smith reporting.
3: This is Public News Service. Advocates in New York and nationwide are rallying for a better North American trade deal. Our Edwin J. Vieira reports as part of their Days of Solidarity campaign, they are hosting events in border states like Buffalo and calling for certain changes to the U.S.-Mexico-Canada agreement, which is up for review on July 1st.
8: Jesse Lenny with the New York Trade Justice Coalition outlines what the USMCA should do to improve trade.
9: The trade agreements, trade should benefit all communities, and it should lift wages and lift and protect workers' rights, protect safety in the workplace, protect the communities and the environment that we all depend on, and it just hasn't done that.
8: He and other advocates want the deal to prioritize everyday people over corporations and doesn't want it to pit working people from the three countries against each other. President Donald Trump has long chided the USMCA despite negotiating it and says he's not interested interested in renewing it. An Economic Policy Institute report finds the U.S. trade deficit with Canada and Mexico reached $263 billion in 2025, up from $125 billion in 2020. While some believe the USMCA has deficiencies, Lenny and others still see it as a step above the North American Free Trade Agreement. Bureau of Labor Statistics data finds New York lost around 392,000 manufacturing jobs while NAFTA was in effect. He says Rust Belt cities like those in Western New York saw the biggest impact.
9: It really carved out the foundation of the American working class. And that fear of offshoring, the artificial seeking of low wages, bad environmental policies, and no safety protections has also struck fear even in industries that can't be offshored.
8: Under NAFTA, the U.S. lost more than 4.5 million jobs.
3: And some of America's top colleges are working to increase their enrollment of students from rural areas and provide the unique support that they need to succeed.
10: While 90% of rural students complete high school, less than half go straight to college, according to the U.S. Department of Education. Marjorie Bentley, executive director of the STARS College Network, says more college recruiters are building relationships with rural high schools and helping students see the value of earning a degree.
11: We don't want to contribute to any sort of brain drain. We want to make sure that they know they can get this great education and they can also still be an integral part of their home community.
10: Last year, more than 90,000 rural students applied to STARS member schools like Dartmouth, Yale, and Brown University. That's up 15% from 2024. Data show rural students are also more likely to drop out of college than their urban or suburban classmates. 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I'm Catherine Carley for Commonwealth News Service.
3: Many rural high schools don't offer advanced placement courses, so schools in the STARS College Network are offering rural students increased academic advising to help them fulfill their college dream. This is Mike Clifford for Public News Service, member and listener supported. 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
12: Welcome to 2026 Talks, where we're following our democracy in historic times.
13: Have a little bit of faith in the President of the United States. The idea that he is going to strike a deal that's been bad for the American people, it's preposterous.
12: Vice President J.D. Vance is defending the 14-point memorandum of understanding signed by President Donald Trump and Iranian officials. The deal would end sanctions on Tehran's oil and would create a $300 billion investment fund for rebuilding the country. It leaves tough questions over Iran's nuclear program and ultimate control of the Strait of Hormuz to be negotiated. That's angering Republican hawks. Democrats are arguing a ceasefire is good, but the costly and deadly war is leaving the U.S. with a much worse deal than President Barack Obama made a dozen years ago. Oil and gas prices have eased and may slowly continue. The agreement is deeply unpopular in Israel, and that country looks likely to continue strikes against Hezbollah in Lebanon in spite of it. Citing the closing time window, a federal judge says she'll only consider challenges to Trump's executive order restricting mail-in voting that impact this fall's election, leaving other issues until after November. California's attorney general praised another part of the ruling for denying an administration motion to dismiss lawsuits by Democratic-led states and voting rights nonprofits. The Justice Department is seeking to intervene in a first-of-its-kind reparations program. The Chicago suburb of Evanston, Illinois, provides $25,000 to offset property costs to every black resident whose families were impacted by city policy. Policies promoting housing discrimination. Responding to a suit by residents who are not black, the DOJ argues the program violates equal protection and the Fair Housing Act. A record number of women are serving as state governors, and a record number are running to lead their states in the midterms. 14 states have women as the chief executive, 10 Democrats, and 4 Republicans. Kelly Dittmar, with the Center for American Women in Politics, says more could be done to bring in their valuable experiences and perspectives.
14: Even in a year that looks good for women candidates running for governor, we're seeing women still be underrepresented in the pool, and we're seeing these partisan disparities that are persistent.
12: Californians will vote on a billionaire tax this November. The 5% tax on all people or trusts with incomes over $1 billion has officially qualified to be on the ballot. It's dividing progressives from more centrist Democrats, including governor and likely presidential hopeful Gavin Newsom. The Postal Service wants to close more than 400 post offices nationally, but postal workers are fighting to keep them open. The postal unions argue the offices, often in small towns, are crucial for maintaining their community and democracy. American Postal Workers Union Vice President Debbie Zaretti says the proposed closures come on top of hundreds that have already happened and undermine the bedrock of universal mail service.
15: They're destroying our democracy. They're destroying our service.
16: A lot of our customers and community members, they don't realize that they have the right to have a voice.
12: In another sign that the tide of the war may be turning, Ukrainian drones have struck Moscow and badly damaged another Russian oil refinery there. Russia is reportedly suffering gas shortages due to Ukrainian strikes. I'm Simone Perez for Pacifica Network and Public News Service. Find our trust indicators at publicnewsservice.org.
17: For the Daily Yonder and Public News Service, this is the news from rural America. The nation's rural communities are asking for help navigating data center development. One survey found that Illinois has 115 operating facilities, with another 67 proposed. 7 out of 10 state residents say they support oversight of data centers, but proposed regulatory legislation, the Illinois Power Act, hasn't made it through the state's General Assembly yet. Its sponsor, State Representative Robin Gable, says lawmakers are still learning the issues.
18: When you first put any big issue on the table, it takes a while to get these passed. It doesn't usually happen the first year.
17: Spiking electric bills are adding to the affordability crisis for the nation's consumers, but Congress has been slow to balance that against the tech boom. Jackson Morris is with the Natural Resources Defense Council.
19: States are much further along in the legislative and regulatory debates around what are the potential impacts and what are the potential solutions.
17: Midterm elections are 5 months away, and a farm action group wants voters to back candidates who understand rural issues, especially the need for domestically grown food. Farm Action Fund President Joe Maxwell says increased production costs, low commodity prices, and tariffs on exports and imported farm equipment are making life hard for small farmers.
20: 63 farmers a day are going out of business, and consumers in our communities and in metropolitan regions can't afford their food.
17: Maxwell argues the biggest producers don't do much to feed the nation, since what's grown by most foreign-owned companies doesn't stay here. He says we actually run an agricultural trade deficit.
20: We're importing more and more higher-valued fruits and vegetables, food-type crops, and we're trying to export our way out with lower-valued feed and fuel crops.
17: Research shows rural men face poorer health and shorter lives than their urban peers, often from not getting regular checkups. Tracy Warner with the Illinois Critical Access Hospital Network cites high costs and reduced access, plus the way rural men have been conditioned to be self-reliant, making them less likely to see a doctor.
21: That is something that they never saw their fathers do or their grandfathers do. They just keep going. It's only when there is something that's very severe that we see them seeking care.
17: Warner says more high-risk occupations add to that lack of preventive care to make the high rates of chronic disease especially dangerous. From Decatur, Georgia to the West Coast via the Heartland, the 12-state Backroads Music Tour is celebrating rural roots. Matt Hildreth leads the group Rural Organizing and encourages everyone to attend their observance of the nation's 250th anniversary.
22: And really celebrate the tradition that Americans have of banding together as communities and neighbors.
17: For the Daily Yonder and Public News Service, I'm Roz Brown. For more rural stories, visit dailyyonder.com.
23: I'm Brian Burkhart with the WEKU Daily News Podcast for June 16, 2026. Officials in Casey County and the town of Liberty are declaring a joint state of emergency in response to a local water shortage. Shepard Snyder has more on the story.
24: The area is currently under extreme drought conditions, according to the U.S. Drought Monitor. It's having an impact on crops and cattle farms in the largely agricultural community. Officials are placing restrictions on water use in the meantime. Liberty Operations Manager Alan Sparr says the shortage is also partially because of aging water infrastructure. Town officials are also discussing ways to pump more water into Lake Liberty, the town's main water source.
25: One would be taking water from the Green River, which is very, very close to where we could tie it into the lake. Is one of the options that's being looked very hard at right now.
24: Governor Andy Beshear confirmed the Energy and Environment Cabinet is working with Liberty and Casey County during last week's regular media briefing. I'm Shepard Snyder in Lexington.
23: During the General Assembly's last regular session, the Kentucky House passed a bill to protect residents from bearing data center costs. The bill, however, did not advance in the Senate. Senator Robin Webb, a Grayson Republican, says she supported the bill. Last month, data center TerraWulf announced plans to build a big facility in her district. Webb says that she was provided little information on the project. and she says lawmakers could still act.
0: Yeah, there are things we can do, and, you know, we got to protect our farmland, and we've got to protect our water, and I've got to protect my ratepayers, and we got to have assurance that they can bring their own power to the ballgame.
23: TerraWulf's proposed data center could consume 1 gigawatt of electricity, similar to what some of the largest power plants in the region can produce. A public meeting on the project will be held at Boyd County High School in Ashland, 6 p.m. tomorrow. Davis County leaders have taken steps towards a temporary pause on large-scale battery and wind projects. The fiscal court heard the first reading of an ordinance last night that would enact a 1-year moratorium on battery energy storage and wind conversion systems. Local zoning regulations currently don't cover those emerging industries. Judge Executive Charlie Caslin says concerns about a proposed wind farm in neighboring Henderson County prompted discussion on the moratorium. It's expected to be voted on by Davis Fiscal Court at a meeting on June 25th. Louisville Mayor Craig Greenberg wants to use opioid settlement funds to cover some of the city's existing costs, like the 911 call center. Roberto Roldan reports some advocates argue it's an inappropriate use of what they call blood money.
1: Greenberg proposed spending $8 million of opioid settlement money on the call center, Goodwill's Another Way program, and medical addiction treatment at the downtown jail. The city previously paid for all of that with its own tax revenue. Jennifer Twyman with the advocacy group Vocal Kentucky says the city should use the funds to add more services.
2: It's so dismissive and as opposite from compassionate as a city can be to take money, blood money, and use it as his pocket money.
1: The Greenberg administration argues using the funds in this way is legal under state law and the settlement. They say the city is separately investing millions into addiction treatment and housing. I'm Roberto Roldan in Louisville.
23: 43 Kentuckians imprisoned for helping enslaved African Americans escape to freedom have received posthumous pardons from Governor Andy Beshear. Ahead of Juneteenth, Beshear has taken executive action to pardon Kentuckians like Elijah Anderson, an Underground Railroad conductor who's credited with helping around 1,000 enslaved black people reach freedom. Governor Beshear says that he was arrested and later died at the Kentucky State Penitentiary.
4: We know that in order to move forward as a country, we need to look back at one of the ugliest chapters in our history, straight on, without turning away. We got to learn from it.
23: Beshear has also proclaimed June 19th as Juneteenth in the Commonwealth, a day he has declared an executive branch holiday. The federal holiday commemorates June 19th, 1865, when Union troops arrived at Galveston, Texas, to announce the Civil War had ended and all enslaved people were finally free, 2 years after the Emancipation Proclamation. You can learn more on these stories and others when you visit us at weku.org and on the WEKU mobile app. For WEKU News, I'm Brian Burkhart.
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2: MediaLux is grateful to Founder Circle members Tim and Rowena Mellock for their generous investment in our mission, a level of exceptional giving that reflects the spirit of our founder and community champion, Deborah Hensley.
3: Childhood poverty is down slightly in Kentucky, but pandemic-era learning challenges remain, according to a new report. The 2026 Kids Count data book from the N.E.E. Casey Foundation shows 67% of fourth graders around the state aren't proficient in reading, while 3 in 4 eighth graders aren't proficient in math. Many students are still missing weeks of school, and Shannon Moody with Kentucky Youth Advocates says far too many children are not getting the early education they need.
4: We still, I don't think, have a good understanding of how non-traditional instruction and being removed from in-person instruction has impacted our kids.
3: Moody says it's also important to consider the impact of screens and cell phones in classrooms on children's learning. The report, based on data trends from 2019 to 2024, shows more high school students are graduating on time. Also, there was a drop in teen births and the number of kids who are overweight or obese. Advocates for families say it's also tough for kids to learn in school if they're hungry or living in unstable housing. While data show fewer Kentucky kids are living in high-poverty areas, today's affordability crisis is straining family budgets. The Casey Foundation's Leslie Bossier says when states invest in kids, they do well, and that programs like SNAP, Universal School Meals, and Child Tax Credits help.
5: There are policies that the data and evidence show us work, that they support families in times like now when costs are rising. Housing policies, housing subsidies, critically important to families.
3: In 2021, when Congress passed the expanded child tax credit, child poverty fell to a nationwide historic low of 5%. After Congress allowed the tax credit to expire, it spiked to 13%. Bossier says she hopes lawmakers in all states will use the data on children to invest in proven policies and ensure families' most basic needs are met so that all children can thrive. I'm Catherine Carley for Kentucky News Connection. Find our trust indicators at Public News Service.

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1: Hi, this is Jeff Williams. Welcome to another edition of House of Renewal. Remixing and re-energizing all the big hits from the 1970s and 80s from some of the best DJs from around the world. Like our very own DJ Ashwin on the turntables from Mumbai, India. This is House of Renewal.

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6: Hi, this is Jeff Williams. Welcome to another edition of House of Renewal. Remixing and re-energizing all the big hits from the 1970s and 80s from some of the best DJs from around the world. Like our very own DJ Ashwin on the turntables from Mumbai, India. 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

Jeff Williams here for House of Renewal. Thank you so much for listening. 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

0: DJ Kid Musicology 101. You are tuned in to another Purple Show. This is my third Purple Show for the month of June. That was the new Prince track recorded during the Emancipation era around the year 1996 from the forthcoming Vault release album, Prince Timeless, to be released by the Prince Estate at the end of August. And that is the second single release off that album. And the first one was With This Tear. I'm going to play that later on in the show. I'm going to play a lot of different Purple tracks. I got Bat Dance coming up from 1989. I got Vanity Six, Nasty Girl, all that on the way. So stay tuned. 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

0: that it? Wake me when you're done. I guess you'll be the only one having fun.
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3: 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I've got Computer Blue coming up from the Purple Rain soundtrack. Also, I Would Die For You from the Emancipation album released in 1996. I've got the title track, and I got Prince and the New Power Generation with Call the Law from the Diamonds and Pearls era. 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
1: MediaLex, DJ Kid, you're in tune for a purple show. Right now I'm going to take you back to the year 1978 from Prince's first album, For You, his very first single, Soft and Wet. Then we got some DMSR from the album 1999. We've got If I Was Your Girlfriend from Sign of the Times, and I Hate You, the ballad from The Gold Experience in 1995. Keep it locked for some more Purple Jams. I'm on until 6 o'clock.

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2: 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Coming up next, I've got a track previously unreleased, recorded in 1991 with this tier, which will be released at the end of August by the Prince Estate on the upcoming compilation, Prince Timeless. I've got With This Tear, and then coming up after that, I've got Prince and the New Power Generation with Willing and Able from Diamonds and Pearls, and Seven from the Love Symbol album in 1992. This is DJ Kid, Musicology 101, giving you some early 90s Prince.

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1: 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I've got Endorphin Machine from the Gold Experience in 1995. America from the Prince and the Revolution album, Around the World in the Day, a decade earlier in 1985. And Prince live in 1987, Sign of the Times. 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

0: That was Prince, Chaos and Disorder, from his last album off of Warner Brothers in 1996, celebrating 30 years of that album. And then after that, he would release his triple disc, Emancipation, and he would be an independent artist. And I've been on an Emancipation kick recently. I've rediscovered my love for that album with Jam of the Year, Get Your Groove On, Betcha By Golly Wow, Court in Time. It's a great disc set. Before that, we had Prince and the New Power Generation from 1992, live at the Glam Slam, live at Diamonds and Pearls. We're going to end with a track from his MPLS Sound, released in 2009 from the Lotus Flower disc set, released exclusively at Target when it first was released, but now it's streaming and you can buy it on iTunes and Amazon. This is DJ Kid signing off. I hope y'all enjoyed my purple show. Here's Prince from 2009, Dance For Me.
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3: The Public News Service Daily Newscast, June the 19th, 2026. I'm Mike Clifford. Janice Lewis-George won Tuesday's Democratic primary for mayor in D.C., setting up a potential showdown with the Trump administration over its moves to challenge the city's limited autonomy. The AP notes that Lewis-George, likely to take the top spot in the November general election, replacing moderate Muriel Bowser. And ahead of tomorrow's opening, celebrities and former presidents celebrated the new Obama Presidential Center in Chicago Thursday. The New York Times notes the rare event drew four former presidents standing together, George W. Bush, Bill Clinton, Joseph R. Biden Jr., along with Barack Obama himself. An invitation was not extended to President Trump, who recently compared the center to a trash heap. Meantime, people who paid into Social Security for their entire working lives could see their monthly checks cut by 22% as early as 2032, according to a new report from the program's trustees, unless the Congress steps in.
4: One in five Americans receive benefits, and it's the biggest source of income for people who can no longer work. Bill Sweeney with AARP points to recent polling showing that 8 in 10 people age 50 or older don't want lawmakers to

0: in Nashville are voicing their concerns about a proposed data center on campus.
1: The historically Black university's Quantum Leap master plan includes a $400 million 5-acre data center development billed as an innovation center that would drive academic excellence and enhance workforce development. Fisk University President Dr. Agena Walker-Clark says she's disheartened by the opposition from alumni and elected officials, saying they're misrepresenting the good work of the university. Clark says the final design of the data center is still unknown, but stresses the university does not intend to bring a polluting data center operator to the campus.
2: When we say do no harm, is a result of 2 years of research where we now know that the energy source, the water, the environmental footprint will not be affected and impact negatively anywhere within this community or anywhere else.
1: Danielle Smith reporting.
0: This is Public News Service. Advocates in New York and nationwide are rallying for a better North American trade deal. Our Edwin J. Vieira reports as part of their Days of Solidarity campaign, they are hosting events in border states like Buffalo and calling for certain changes to the U.S.-Mexico-Canada agreement, which is up for review on July 1st.
3: Jesse Lenny with the New York Trade Justice Coalition outlines what the USMCA should do to improve trade.
4: The trade agreements, trade should benefit all communities, and it should lift wages and lift and protect workers' rights, protect safety in the workplace, protect the communities and the environment that we all depend on, and then it just hasn't done that.
3: He and other advocates want the deal to prioritize everyday people over corporations and doesn't want it to pit working people from the three countries against each other. President Donald Trump has long chided the USMCA despite negotiating it and says he's not interested in renewing it. An Economic Policy Institute report finds the U.S. trade deficit with Canada and Mexico reached $263 billion in 2025, up from $125 billion in 2020. While some believe the USMCA has deficiencies, Lenny and others still see it as a step above the North American Free Trade Agreement. Bureau of Labor Statistics data finds New York lost around 392,000 manufacturing jobs while NAFTA was in effect. He says Rust Belt cities like those in Western New York saw the biggest impact.
4: It really carved out the foundation of the American working class. And that fear of offshoring, the artificial seeking of low wages, bad environmental policies, and no safety protections has also struck fear even in industries that can't be offshored.
3: Under NAFTA, the U.S. lost more than 4.5 million jobs.
0: And some of America's top colleges are working to increase their enrollment of students from rural areas and provide the unique support that they need to succeed.
5: While 90% of rural students complete high school, less than half go straight to college, according to the U.S. Department of Education. Marjorie Bentley, executive director of the STARS College Network, says more college recruiters are building relationships with rural high schools and helping students see the value of earning a degree.
6: We don't want to contribute to any sort of brain drain. We want to make sure that they know they can get this great education and they can also still be an integral part of their home community.
5: Last year, more than 90,000 rural students applied to STARS member schools like Dartmouth, Yale, and Brown University. That's up 15% from 2024. Data show rural students are also more likely to drop out of college than their urban or suburban classmates. Support for this reporting was provided by Lumina Foundation. I'm Catherine Carley for Commonwealth News Service.
0: Many rural high schools don't offer advanced placement courses, so schools in the STARS College Network are offering rural students increased academic advising to help them fulfill their college dream. This is Mike Clifford for Public News Service, member and listener supported. 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
7: Welcome to 2026 Talks, where we're following our democracy in historic times.
8: Have a little bit of faith in the President of the United States. The idea that he is going to strike a deal that's been bad for the American people, it's preposterous.
7: Vice President J.D. Vance is defending the 14-point memorandum of understanding signed by President Donald Trump and Iranian officials. The deal would end sanctions on Tehran's oil and would create a $300 billion investment fund for rebuilding the country. It leaves tough questions over Iran's nuclear program and ultimate control of the Strait of Hormuz to be negotiated. That's angering Republican hawks. Democrats are arguing a ceasefire is good, but the costly and deadly war is leaving the U.S. with a much worse deal than President Barack Obama made a dozen years ago. Oil and gas prices have eased and may slowly continue. The agreement is deeply unpopular in Israel, and that country looks likely to continue strikes against Hezbollah in Lebanon, in spite of it. Citing the closing time window, a federal judge says she'll only consider

0: challenges to Trump's executive order restricting mail-in voting that impact this fall's election, leaving other issues until after November. California's attorney general praised another part of the ruling for denying an administration motion to dismiss lawsuits by Democratic-led states and voting rights nonprofits. The Justice Department is seeking to intervene in a first-of-its-kind reparations program. The Chicago suburb of Evanston, Illinois, provides $25,000 to offset property costs to every black resident whose families were impacted by city policies promoting housing discrimination. Responding to a suit by residents who are not black, the DOJ argues the program violates equal protection and the Fair Housing Act. A record number of women are serving as state governors, and a record number are running to lead their states in the midterms. 14 states have women as the chief executive, 10 Democrats, and 4 Republicans. Kelly Dittmar, with the Center for American Women in Politics, says more could be done to bring in their valuable experiences and perspectives.
1: Even in a year that looks good for women candidates running for governor, we're seeing women still be underrepresented in the pool, and we're seeing these partisan disparities that are persistent.
0: Californians will vote on a billionaire tax this November. The 5% tax on all people or trusts with incomes over $1 billion has officially qualified to be on the ballot. It's dividing progressives from more centrist Democrats, including governor and likely presidential hopeful Gavin Newsom. The Postal Service wants to close more than 400 post offices nationally, but postal workers are fighting to keep them open. The postal unions argue the offices, often in small towns, are crucial for maintaining their community and democracy. American Postal Workers Union Vice President Debbie Zaretti says the proposed closures come on top of hundreds that have already happened and undermine the bedrock of universal mail service.
2: They're destroying our democracy. They're destroying our service. A lot of our customers and community members, they don't realize that they have the right to have a voice.
0: In another sign that the tide of the war may be turning, Ukrainian drones have struck Moscow and badly damaged another Russian oil refinery there. Russia is reportedly suffering gas shortages due to Ukrainian strikes. I'm Simone Perez for Pacifica Network and Public News Service. Find our trust indicators at publicnewsservice.org.
3: For the Daily Yonder and Public News Service, this is the news from rural America. The nation's rural communities are asking for help navigating data center development. One survey found that Illinois has 115 operating facilities, with another 67 proposed. 7 out of 10 state residents say they support oversight of data centers, but proposed regulatory legislation, the Illinois Power Act, hasn't made it through the state's General Assembly yet. Its sponsor, State Representative Robin Gable, says lawmakers are still learning the issues.
4: When you first put any big issue on the table, it takes a while to get these passed. It doesn't usually happen the first year.
3: Spiking electric bills are adding to the affordability crisis for the nation's consumers, but Congress has been slow to balance that against the tech boom. Jackson Morris is with the Natural Resources Defense Council.
5: States are much further along in the legislative and regulatory debates around what are the potential impacts and what are the potential solutions.
3: Midterm elections are 5 months away, and a farm action group wants voters to back candidates who understand rural issues, especially the need for domestically grown food. Farm Action Fund President Joe Maxwell says increased production costs, low commodity prices, and tariffs on exports and imported farm equipment are making life hard for small farmers.
6: 63 farmers a day are going out of business, and consumers in our communities and in metropolitan regions can't afford their food.
3: Maxwell argues the biggest producers don't do much to feed the nation, since what's grown by most foreign-owned companies doesn't stay here. He says we actually run an agricultural trade deficit.
6: We're importing more and more higher-valued fruits and vegetables, food-type crops, and we're trying to export our way out with lower-valued feed and fuel crops.
3: Research shows rural men face poorer health and shorter lives than their urban peers, often from not getting regular checkups. Tracy Warner with the Illinois Critical Access Hospital Network cites high costs and reduced access, plus the way rural men have been conditioned to be self-reliant, making them less likely to see a doctor.
7: That is something that they never saw their fathers do or their grandfathers do. They just keep going. It's only when there is something that's very severe that we see them seeking care.
3: Warner says more high-risk occupations add to that lack of preventive care to make the high rates of chronic disease especially dangerous. From Decatur, Georgia to the West Coast via the Heartland, the 12-state Backroads Music Tour is celebrating rural roots. Matt Hildreth leads the group Rural Organizing and encourages everyone to attend their observance of the nation's 250th anniversary.
8: And really celebrate the tradition that Americans have of banding together as communities and neighbors.
3: For the Daily Yonder and Public News Service, I'm Roz Brown. For more rural stories, visit dailyyonder.com.
9: I'm Brian Burkhart with the WEKU Daily News Podcast for June 16, 2026. Officials in Casey County and the town of Liberty are declaring a joint state of emergency in response to a local water shortage. Shepard Snyder has more on the story.
10: The area is currently under extreme drought conditions, according to the U.S. Drought Monitor. It's having an impact on crops and cattle farms in the largely agricultural community. Officials are placing restrictions on water use in the meantime. Liberty Operations Manager Alan Spar says the shortage is also partially because of aging water infrastructure. Town officials are also discussing ways to pump more water into Lake Liberty, the town's main water source.
11: One would be taking water from the Green River, which is very, very close to where we could tie it into the lake. Is one of the options that's being looked very hard at right now.
10: Governor Andy Beshear confirmed the Energy and Environment Cabinet is working with Liberty and Casey County during last week's regular media briefing. I'm Shepard Snyder in Lexington.
9: During the General Assembly's last regular session, the Kentucky House passed a bill to protect residents from bearing data center costs. The bill, however, did not advance in the Senate. Senator Robin Webb, a Grayson Republican, says she supported the bill. Last month, data center TerraWulf announced plans to build a big facility in her district. Webb says that she was provided little information on the project, and she says lawmakers could still act.
12: There are things we can do, and, you know, we got to protect our farmland, and we've got to protect our water, and I've got to protect my ratepayers, and we got to have assurance that they can bring their own power to the ballgame.
9: TerraWulf's proposed data center could consume 1 gigawatt of electricity, similar to what some of the largest power plants in the region can produce. A public meeting on the project will be held at Boyd County High School in Ashland, 6 p.m. tomorrow. Davis County leaders have taken steps towards a temporary pause on large-scale battery and wind projects. The fiscal court heard the first reading of an ordinance last night that would enact a one-year moratorium on battery energy storage and wind conversion systems. Local zoning regulations currently don't cover those emerging industries. Judge Executive Charlie Caslin says concerns about a proposed wind farm in neighboring Henderson County prompted discussion on the moratorium. It's expected to be voted on by Davis Fiscal Court at a meeting on June 25th. Louisville Mayor Craig Greenberg wants to use opioid settlement funds to cover some of the city's existing costs, like the 911 call center. Roberto Roldan reports some advocates argue it's an inappropriate use of what they call blood money.
13: Greenberg proposed spending $8 million of opioid settlement money on the call center, Goodwill's Another Way program, and medical addiction treatment at the downtown jail. The city previously paid for all of that with its own tax revenue. Jennifer Twyman with the advocacy group Vocal Kentucky says the city should use the funds to add more services.
14: It's so dismissive and as opposite from compassionate as a city can be to take money, blood money, and use it as his pocket money.
13: The Greenberg administration argues using the funds in this way is legal under state law and the settlement. They say the city is separately investing millions into addiction treatment and housing. I'm Roberto Roldan in Louisville.
9: 43 Kentuckians imprisoned for helping enslaved African Americans escape to freedom have received posthumous pardons from Governor Andy Beshear. Ahead of Juneteenth, Beshear has taken executive action to pardon Kentuckians like Elijah Anderson, an Underground Railroad conductor who's credited with helping around 1,000 enslaved black people reach freedom. Governor Beshear says that he was arrested and later died at the Kentucky State Penitentiary.
15: We know that in order to move forward as a country, we need to look back at one of the ugliest chapters in our history, straight on, without turning away. We got to learn from it.
9: Beshear has also proclaimed June 19th as Juneteenth in the Commonwealth, a day he has declared an executive branch holiday. The federal holiday commemorates June 19, 1865, when Union troops arrived at Galveston, Texas, to announce the Civil War had ended and all enslaved people were finally free, 2 years after the Emancipation Proclamation. You can learn more on these stories and others when you visit us at weku.org and on the WEKU mobile app. For WEKU News, I'm Brian Burkhart.
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2: This week on Making Contact.
3: When peace come, they read the Emancipation Law to the colored people. They, the freed slaves, spent that night singing and shouting. They wasn't slaves no more. That's former slave Pierce Harper talking in 1937 and recalling what happened in 1865 when the slaves in Texas learned that they had been freed, emancipated 2.5 years earlier by Lincoln's Emancipation Proclamation. So certainly the singing and the shouting and the celebrating of those slaves happened quite late.
2: Juneteenth, also known as Juneteenth Independence Day or Freedom Day, is the oldest known celebration commemorating the end of slavery in the United States. Dating back to 1865, it was on June 19th, Major General Gordon Granger came to Galveston, Texas, to inform a reluctant community that President Abraham Lincoln, 2 years earlier, had abolished slavery in the U.S. and to comply with his directive immediately. I'm Anita Johnson, and this is From Juneteenth to Reparations, the Freedom Promise of Unfinished Resolve on Making Contact. In this show, we'll trace the history of Juneteenth from the late 19th century freedmen colonies and settlement celebrations. Presented by Dr. Shanette Garrett Scott, a historian of gender, race, and capitalism, she shares a history of the African-American narrative that's rarely explored.
3: The end of the Civil War did not immediately come to Texas. I mean, it was June 2nd, 1865, before the Confederate General Edmund Kirby Smith finally surrendered to Union forces in Galveston. So slaveholders in Texas really refused to acknowledge that the war was over, and they refused to give up their slaves. Now, holding on to such a fantasy, I know you're probably thinking, how could they continue to do this? But it really wasn't as hard as you would think. That's because Texas was really kind of insulated during the Civil War because of the Confederate blockade. There weren't that many battles that happened in Texas. So the Texas was really shielded from the brunt of the Civil War. In fact, slaveholders, especially those in Mississippi and Louisiana, would bring their slaves to Texas to hide them from the oncoming Union lines. So at the end of the Civil War, there were untold, you know, thousands, maybe tens of thousands of slaves that were added to the 180,000 slaves that were already living here in Texas. So Union Brigadier General Gordon Granger, and that's his picture there at the bottom, arrived with about 1,800 Union troops at Galveston in mid-July. Don't really know the exact date. But on June 19th, Granger made News of Freedom official. He stepped onto the balcony of Ashton Villa, which was the former headquarters of the Army of the Confederate States of America, and he read General Orders Number 3. And this order informed the slaves that the war was over and that they had been freed by Lincoln with the Emancipation Proclamation 2.5 years earlier. Now, the reactions of these newly emancipated slaves was mixed. I mean, you had some people who stood in utter disbelief. People shouted prayers to God, but most sang and danced right there in the streets. So I want to take a moment really to correct some misconceptions about emancipation. Now, it is true that Texas slaveholders and Confederates had suppressed news of the Emancipation Proclamation that went into effect in 1863. But the truth is really that the Emancipation Proclamation really didn't free that many slaves. It didn't free the vast majority of slaves. First of all, it didn't even apply to the border states, the slaves in the border states that stayed loyal to the Union. And then, of course, the USA could no more dictate, you know, what the Confederate States of America did with its citizens than Jefferson Davis could command Lincoln to leave the, quote, peaceful and contented slaves alone, lest he incite them to a general assassination of their masters, end quote. But more important than all that, the slaves did not wait around for a proclamation or a piece of paper to say that they were free. Between 500,000 to 800,000 of the 3.5 million slaves, they ran away during the Civil War. They freed themselves. They did not need a piece of paper or someone coming to tell them what they had come, what many African Americans had come to know, that this war was a war of freedom and emancipation, that it was about slavery. Now, these runaways, they ran to the North, but many of them ran to the Union lines right there in the South's backyard. And many of them set up camps and they started free communities. And those who didn't run were already shifting, you know, the power dynamics on the plantations and the farms throughout the South, including Texas. So therefore, Africans were already forging these new visions of freedom and citizenship long before General Gordon stepped onto the balcony of Ashton. Now, I don't want to leave you with the impression that Juneteenth is not important. It is, because with that announcement, it was only then that Texans were forced to finally acknowledge that African American men, women, and children were now free and that they were no longer property. And the word spread quickly. Some people stayed put, others left immediately. They wanted to get away from their masters. Many wanted to find family members who had been sold away. Some people went north. Some people even left the country. So June 19th became Afro-Texans' new Emancipation Day, or Jubilee Day, as it was often called. Now, the first Jubilee Day celebrations took place, of course, right under that Ashton Villa balcony. The first official celebrations began in 1866. And from the very beginning, the Black Church, which was the most important independent institution in the African-American community, was really central to those celebrations. And in the 1860s, at Peyton Colony, which was a freedom colony in Blanco County, the Baptist Church there held a special Juneteenth service. And then the children marched in a circle from the church to the school, to the cemetery, and then back to the church, and kind of a symbolic reuniting of the free living with the deceased and unfree ancestors. They even had fireworks. So they created these by cutting holes in trees, and they filled them with gunpowder and set them on fire. So by 1870, in Texas, there were nearly 50 freedom colonies, or these settlements of emancipated African Americans, and there were hundreds of them, but 50 of them were located near Comanche Crossing in Limestone County. And the largest and most popular Juneteenth celebrations occurred right there. So African Americans also celebrated in communities in Texas City. In Texas cities, and Austin and Houston especially were very popular. They even purchased land, creating these emancipation parks to hold their Jubilee Day celebrations. Now, there are not a lot of scholarly sources on Juneteenth, but a few people who talk about it mention that they start using the term Juneteenth instead of Jubilee Day after 1900. But in my research, I've actually found that it was in the early 1890s, as early as 1891, that African Americans in their communities were calling Jubilee Day Juneteenth. And Juneteenth, of course, it's obvious, it's just June and 19th, where they cut out the 9 and they squeeze the June and the 10th together. So by the early 1900s, Juneteenth celebrations had spread from Texas to southeast Oklahoma, to southwest Arkansas, and parts of Louisiana, and they rivaled Independence Day celebration. So now, to people looking on the outside, they probably saw these people celebrating and eating and playing games, and they thought of them as these kind of just jubilant celebrations that took place on one day a year. But during these celebrations, especially in the 1860s, 1870s, and 1880s, blacks were talking about their political rights. They even had politicians, people running for local governments and state governments, come to the Juneteenth celebrations and picnics and stump to get the African American vote. They encouraged blacks in attendance to register to vote because freedom included the right to vote. And it was that right was slowly being taken away during the last decades of the 1800s. And of course, it was completely compromised by the early 1900s. Now, Juneteenth can really teach us not just about the past, but it's also important in our more recent history, society and politics and culture. So if we just look at it inside American history, instead of something that happens parallel to or outside of U.S. history, then we get a deeper meaning out of what some would consider a hidden history. For example, in the late 19-teens, to the 1930s, those large-scale, community-wide Juneteenth celebrations actually became less frequent. So people continued to celebrate, you know, in their homes and in their churches and in their communities, but those really big county-wide celebrations like the ones at Comanche Crossing really became almost non-existent. And so I had to ask myself, well, you know, why is that? So I thought, you know, about looking at the period, what was going on in America at the time. So by World War I, the late 19-teens, segregation laws firmly in place. There was this tide of nativism that was engulfing the country. And so for anyone who doesn't quite remember what nativism means, that means there was this rejection of outsiders, this fear of foreigners. So I think that combining segregation, racial discrimination, with the xenophobia and nativism, led many whites and even many blacks, African Americans, to see Juneteenth as un-American. Un-American because it focused on this dark period in American history. It was precisely at the time that the United States was trying to show itself as this global power, you know, on the world stage. And so, ironically, therefore, Juneteenth was considered unpatriotic, that celebrating it showed that you were disloyal to the United States. And that time, not only did it commemorate this really dark period, but those were also some dark days at that time, because this was during the Red Summer, which was a wave of deadly lynchings and race riots that occurred in the United States from 1919 to 1921. But, you know, Juneteenth is a spirit of freedom, and it refuses to just die. So there's this renaissance that comes in Juneteenth that occurs shortly before the United States goes to World War II. And the really important catalyst for this renaissance happens right up 75 in Dallas, Texas. So you have Antonio Maceo Smith. He's an educator, and he's head of the Dallas Negro Chamber of Commerce, and he's trying to lead efforts to create this commemoration or an exhibit of African-American life and culture for the Texas sesquicentennial in 1936. Well, the state fair organizers refuse, And so Smith does not give up. So he goes over their heads to the federal government, and he actually secures a $100,000 grant. And he uses that money to build the Hall of Negro Life on the state fairgrounds. Now, local white leaders protested the construction of the hall, but there was nothing that they could do. It was completed and it was dedicated on Juneteenth, 1936. And so over 46,000 African Americans streamed into the state fair grounds for the largest Juneteenth celebration ever held up to that time. Now, the hall, unfortunately, was demolished soon after the fair closed, but that spirit, that rekindled spirit, they could not destroy that. And so then it was after 1936 that the Juneteenth celebration was revived in these more public commemorations. That's because African Americans now were emboldened because of their success during the centennial. And also this was in the 40s, you had World War II, and African Americans were fighting for what they called a double victory. So there was a victory over fascism abroad and a victory over racism at home. And so these Juneteenth celebrations in the 40s and the 50s really highlighted this idea, rekindled this idea of equal rights. They would also honor former slaves and African American veterans. Now, during the civil rights movement that really started to kick off in the mid-1950s through the 1960s, many blacks really were more conscious, you know, about drawing the connections between their present day movement and their ancestors' historical struggles for freedom and for equal rights. So in debate and reactions surrounding the Civil Rights Act, many made the explicit connection between that act and fulfilling the freedoms that were first guaranteed in the Emancipation Proclamation, and that the Juneteenth general orders show this deferred freedom. So President John F. Kennedy mentioned the Emancipation Proclamation in a speech calling for federal civil rights legislation. And after his assassination, LBJ pushed through the bill. And one of his aides told him, quote, "It's equivalent to signing an Emancipation Proclamation," end quote. So the deferred freedom that was celebrated during Juneteenth speaks to this struggle for equality and rights that continued through the passage of the Civil Rights Act of 1964. And the activists in the 1960s clearly made those connections to Juneteenth. The organizers of the 1968 Four People's March held a Solidarity Day rally, and they held it on Juneteenth, 1968. And African Americans attended from all over the country, and so after they returned home, they either revived or they initiated Juneteenth celebrations in their hometowns around the United States.
2: 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Our handle is making_contact. Coming up, we'll expand our conversation of Juneteenth to include a case for reparations. Next, we'll hear from attorney Fania Davis as she explores reasons for the U.S. government to reckon with and compensate for centuries of stolen labor and legal oppression. As the 2020 U.S. presidential campaign cycle ramps up, Democratic presidential candidate hopefuls vying for their party's nomination are taking positions on the issue of reparations for slavery, elevating the discussion to the mainstream. Fania Davis was one among a panel of scholar activists who described some of the experiences under which black people lived during and after slavery and recounted examples of what reparations could look like. Making Contact producer Monica Lopez brings us these excerpts from a panel recorded this spring at Mills College in Oakland, California.
4: Fania Davis worked for 30 years as a civil rights trial lawyer and later in the field of restorative justice with youth in the schools and in the juvenile justice system.
5: That work arose from my origin story, having been born in Birmingham, Alabama, which we called Bombingham, Alabama. During the height of segregation and the height of the movement resisting it. I was born on Dynamite Hill. That was my neighborhood. Homes were bombed in our neighborhood because black families moved in pushing the color line. So that experience growing up in apartheid and, you know, going to stores where we couldn't be served and being called derogatory names and being insulted every day and being exposed every day to the pervasive social messaging that black people were subhuman, in addition to the racial terror, is what set me on this path of being, in many ways, a warrior for social justice. And in later life, after so much fighting and anger, both as a trial lawyer and as a street activist, I had some experiences which made clear to me that I needed to bring healing energies into my life, and that was my attraction to restorative justice, which is based on indigenous healing and peacemaking.
4: Slavery existed as an institution in the United States for nearly 2.5 centuries. When former slaves were finally emancipated, Jim Crow laws ensured that the segregation and unequal treatment of African Americans would continue for about another century until 1964 and the passage of the Civil Rights Act. Over the years, there have been symbolic gestures and some tangible offers of redress. In 2008, the U.S. Congress offered an apology to African Americans for slavery and Jim Crow.
5: First, I just want to say this is 2019. It's exactly 400 years. The first African captives were kidnapped and brought to this land. And I just want to speak that, name that 400 years. And the reparations movement, quiet as it's kept, has been going on for about that long. And finally gaining a little traction after 400, after all those years. So the apology in 2008, important. However, in the restorative justice movement, we say it's not just about saying sorry, it's about doing sorry. I remember one of the elevator women during the Kavanaugh hearings said that she had serious concerns about Kavanaugh as a Supreme Court justice, because for her, justice was recognizing that pain had been caused, taking responsibility for the pain that was caused, and number three, working to repair the harm, the pain that was caused. The first actual reparation effort that's recorded was by an African-American woman who was freed after her slave master left the country. He was Isaac Royall, and in fact, he was one of the main founders or patrons of Harvard University. Isaac Royall was a royalist. So when the war was lost and the Americans won and the British lost, he fled to the Caribbean. And one of his slaves, Belinda, proffered a petition claiming that she was entitled to reparation for the many, many years of labor, and she won. And then after that, there were Quakers who insisted that the Quakers could not own slaves and they needed to free them if they did own them and give them reparations. And then you had General Sherman after 1865, after Emancipation Proclamation, there was a field order number 15 that said that the government would give a newly freed slaves 40 acres and then later a mule. And some African-Americans did actually receive that. But very, very short-lived. As soon as Andrew Johnson came, who succeeded President Lincoln, the special order was repealed. And one I forgot that just occurred. Georgetown students voted that they would pay reparations to the 272 descendants of the slaves who were sold to keep Georgetown from going bankrupt. There was a commission that was formed to study Georgetown's complicity with slavery. That was a couple of years ago. They identified, as a result of this research, 272 descendants. And now they're in the process of talking to these descendants to discuss what reparations might look like. And they've already started to offer legacy admissions to descendants of the 272. I think some descendants want a Truth and Reconciliation fund, and that they have not agreed to that as yet. But the students, you know, just did a really, this is historic what they've done. And, you know, there's the Chicago Torture Reparations Fund, where the government, I don't know exactly how much, but more than $5 million, I think considerably more, I'm not sure, to survivors of black families who were tortured and brutalized and terrorized by police. And that reparations fund involves creating a trauma center and offering trauma services, job training, income supports, housing. And then in Charlottesville, there is also a reparations fund. It's about $4 million, I believe. But even though it's small, it offers some glimpse into what a macro scale reparations might look like. There are income supports or checks, you know, like Jews get checks, but it goes beyond checks. That's not nearly individual compensation is important, but supports for housing and education and parks and scholarships and supports for youth are part of that Charlottesville Reparations Fund.
4: There are many ways in which reparations may be made, and Germany, says Fania Davis, offers examples of how that country has made reparations for the Holocaust.
5: Germany, as I said, started with checks. Now, Germany has done an incredible work, especially in the education area. They have completely transformed the curricula to require that the Holocaust be taught not just in history or just in sociology classes, but in music classes, in art classes, in every single course. Every child in a public school in Germany must learn about the Holocaust. And every year, teachers are given continuing education so they can teach more effectively. I think we can definitely learn a lot about that. I saw a U.S. News and World Report front page that said that only 8% of high school students in a study knew that slavery had anything to do with the Civil War. So the first thing that needs to be done in any campaign or strategy for reparations is truth-telling. Like I mentioned earlier, universities are starting to do that. And many white individuals, growing numbers of white individuals, are starting to do that. That's really, really important. And then, you know, taking responsibility, saying sorry and doing sorry. Fundamentally, any reparations movement must be anti-capitalist, because that's where all of these pervasive human rights violations, the genocide, the slavery, and all of the afterlives of slavery, it's the colonization and conquest of peoples of color, Asia, Africa, Latin America. That was all ushered in by racial capitalism. And we say racial capitalism. There's no such thing as just plain capitalism. It's racial capitalism. Because there would be no capitalism without Mississippi. Manchester, yes, England, but you know, there would be no capitalism were it not for cotton. And were it not for all of the conquests in third world countries. And so we've got to figure out how to completely transform our society, our government, our schools, our economic system. That needs to be a bottom-up, participatory, grassroots process. But one of the things that we really can't do, in my view, is to have a process that's dominated by experts, and that's a top-down process. The last thing I'll say on this question is we need a healing component. The trauma resulting from genocide and land theft and forced assimilation and the Indian boarding schools and slavery and convict leasing and lynching until today, you know, with mass incarceration, the school-to-prison pipeline and the immigration oppression that we're witnessing. And it has really hurt us, all of us.
2: That was Fania Davis, social justice activist, civil rights trial attorney, and restorative justice practitioner, speaking as part of a panel on reparations at Mills College in Oakland, California, Special thanks to KLW for permission to use the recording of Fania Davis. She spoke on a panel about the multicultural dimensions of reparations. Again, you've been listening to From Juneteenth to Reparations, The Freedom Promise of Unfinished Resolve on Making Contact. Special thanks to Allen City TV in Allen, Texas, for permission to excerpt the recording of Dr. Shanette Gerrit Scott. This is Making Contact, and I'm Anita Johnson. Thank you for listening.
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4: By 2034, the nation's Social Security Trust Fund won't have enough money in it to pay retirees who have worked their entire lives to receive benefits. New data from AARP shows the system's surplus will fall short by about 20% in less than a decade, unless Congress acts to fund it. Scott Wegnist with AARP Kentucky says the latest projections should be a wake-up call for lawmakers.
5: What this means is that if Congress doesn't act, the Social Security will have about 80% of the money it needs to make full payments that you've already paid in for. So Congress needs to act to fill this 20% gap before 2034.
4: According to the National Institute on Retirement Security, in 2023, more than a million Kentuckians received around $20 billion in Social Security benefits. Most people received around $1,700 per month. The state's average monthly disability benefit was around $1,300. Nearly 50% of Kentuckians over the age of 65 would be living in poverty without monthly Social Security payments. Those dollars circulate back into local economies, particularly in rural counties with older populations, explains Wegnist.
5: The total amount of economic energy that Social Security brings, $21 billion are pumped into the Kentucky economy every year from Social Security.
4: According to an analysis by the Committee for a Responsible Budget, a typical couple retiring in 2033 would face a more than $1,800 reduction to the benefits under current projections. This is Nadia Romlagon for Kentucky News Connection. Find our trust indicators at publicnewsservice.org.

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2: The Public News Service Noah Newscast, June the 19th, 2026. I'm Mike Clifford. Janice Lewis-George won Tuesday's Democratic primary for mayor in D.C., setting up a potential showdown with the Trump administration over its moves to challenge the city's limited autonomy. The AP notes that Lewis-George, likely to take the top spot in the November general election, replacing moderate Muriel Bowser. And ahead of tomorrow's opening, celebrities and former presidents celebrated the new Obama Presidential Center in Chicago Thursday. The New York Times notes the rare event drew four former presidents standing together, George W. Bush, Bill Clinton, Joseph R. Biden Jr., along with Barack Obama himself. An invitation was not extended to President Trump, who recently compared the center to a trash heap. Meantime, people who paid into Social Security for their entire working lives could see their monthly checks cut by 22% as early as 2032, according to a new report from the program's trustees, unless the Congress steps in.
3: One in five Americans receive benefits, and it's the biggest source of income for people who can no longer work. Bill Sweeney with AARP points to recent polling showing that 8 in 10 people age 50 or older don't want lawmakers to cut Social Security in order to save it like they did back in 1983.
4: The last thing they need to be doing when prices for everything are going up and people are stretched so thin is to look at cutting Social Security even further. What they need to do is shore up the finances without cutting the benefits that people have earned.
3: The revenue shortfall is largely due to declining fertility and immigration rates, which means fewer workers contributing Social Security payroll taxes. But the program is far from doomed. According to the Center on Economic and Policy Research, the shortfall is less than half the cost of increased military spending called for in the Trump administration's 2027 budget. I'm Eric Galatas.
2: And more than 14,000 people, including alumni at Fisk University in Nashville, are voicing their concerns about a proposed data center on campus.
5: The historically black university's Quantum Leap master plan includes a $400 million 5-acre data center development billed as an innovation center that would drive academic excellence and enhance workforce development. Fisk University President Dr. Agena Walker-Clark says she's disheartened by the opposition from alumni and elected officials, saying they're misrepresenting the good work of the university. Clark says the final design of the data center is still unknown, but stresses the university does not intend to bring a polluting data center operator to the campus.
6: When we say do no harm, is a result of 2 years of research where we now know that the energy source, the water, the environmental footprint will not be affected and impact negatively anywhere within this community or anywhere else.
5: Danielle Smith reporting.
2: This is Public News Service. Advocates in New York and nationwide are rallying for a better North American trade deal. Our Edwin J. Vieira reports as part of their Days of Solidarity campaign, they are hosting events in border states like Buffalo and calling for certain changes to the U.S.-Mexico-Canada agreement, which is up for review on July 1st.
7: Jesse Lenny with the New York Trade Justice Coalition outlines what the USMCA should do to improve trade.
8: The trade agreements, trade should benefit all communities, and it should lift wages and lift and protect workers' rights, protect safety in the workplace, protect the communities and the environment that we all depend on, and then it just hasn't done that.
7: He and other advocates want the deal to prioritize everyday people over corporations and doesn't want it to pit working people from the three countries against each other. President Donald Trump has long chided the USMCA despite negotiating it and says he's not interested in renewing it. An Economic Policy Institute report finds the U.S. trade deficit with Canada and Mexico reached $263 billion in 2025, up from $125 billion in 2020. While some believe the USMCA has deficiencies, Lenny and others still see it as a step above the North American Free Trade Agreement. Bureau of Labor Statistics data finds New York lost around 392,000 manufacturing jobs while NAFTA was in effect. He says Rust Belt cities like those in Western New York saw the biggest impact.
8: It really carved out the foundation of the American working class. And that fear of offshoring, the artificial seeking of low wages, bad environmental policies, and no safety protections has also struck fear even in industries that can't be offshored.
7: Under NAFTA, the U.S. lost more than 4.5 million jobs.
2: And some of America's top colleges are working to increase their enrollment of students from rural areas and provide the unique support that they need to succeed.
9: While 90% of rural students complete high school, less than half go straight to college, according to the U.S. Department of Education. Marjorie Bentley, executive director of the STARS College Network, says more college recruiters are building relationships with rural high schools and helping students see the value of earning a degree.
10: We don't want to contribute to any sort of brain drain. We want to make sure that they know they can get this great education and they can also still be an integral part of their home community.
9: Last year, more than 90,000 rural students applied to STARS member schools like Dartmouth, Yale, and Brown University. That's up 15% from 2024. Data show rural students are also more likely to drop out of college than their urban or suburban classmates. 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I'm Catherine Carley for Commonwealth News Service.
2: Many rural high schools don't offer advanced placement courses, so schools in the STARS College Network are offering rural students increased academic advising to help them fulfill their college dream. This is Mike Clifford for Public News Service, member and listener supported. 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
11: Welcome to 2026 Talks, where we're following our democracy in historic times.
12: Have a little bit of faith in the President of the United States. The idea that he is going to strike a deal that's been bad for the American people, it's preposterous.
11: Vice President J.D. Vance is defending the 14-point memorandum of understanding signed by President Donald Trump and Iranian officials. The deal would end sanctions on Tehran's oil and would create a $300 billion investment fund for rebuilding the country. It leaves tough questions over Iran's nuclear program and ultimate control of the Strait of Hormuz to be negotiated. That's angering Republican hawks. Democrats are arguing a ceasefire is good, but the costly and deadly war is leaving the U.S. with a much worse deal than President Barack Obama made a dozen years ago. Oil and gas prices have eased and may slowly continue. The agreement is deeply unpopular in Israel, and that country looks likely to continue strikes against Hezbollah in Lebanon in spite of it. Citing the closing time window, a federal judge says she'll only consider challenges to Trump's executive order restricting mail-in voting that impact this fall's election, leaving other issues until after November. California's attorney general praised another part of the ruling for denying an administration motion to dismiss lawsuits by Democratic-led states and voting rights nonprofits. The Justice Department is seeking to intervene in a first-of-its-kind reparations program. The Chicago suburb of Evanston, Illinois, provides $25,000 to offset property costs to every Black resident whose families were impacted by city policy promoting housing discrimination. Responding to a suit by residents who are not Black, the DOJ argues the program violates equal protection and the Fair Housing Act. A record number of women are serving as state governors, and a record number are running to lead their states in the midterms. 14 states have women as the chief executive, 10 Democrats, and 4 Republicans. Kelly Dittmar, with the Center for American Women in Politics, says more could be done to bring in their valuable experiences and perspectives.
13: Even in a year that looks good for women candidates running for governor, we're seeing women still be underrepresented in the pool, and we're seeing these partisan disparities that are persistent.
11: Californians will vote on a billionaire tax this November. The 5% tax on all people or trusts with incomes over a billion has officially qualified to be on the ballot. It's dividing progressives from more centrist Democrats, including governor and likely presidential hopeful Gavin Newsom. The Postal Service wants to close more than 400 post offices nationally, but postal workers are fighting to keep them open. The postal unions argue the offices, often in small towns, are crucial for maintaining their community and democracy. American Postal Workers Union Vice President Debbie Zaretti says the proposed closures come on top of hundreds that have already happened and undermine the bedrock of universal mail service.
14: They're destroying our democracy. They're destroying our service.
15: A lot of our customers and community members, they don't realize that they have the right to have a voice.
11: In another sign that the tide of the war may be turning, Ukrainian drones have struck Moscow and badly damaged another Russian oil refinery there. Russia is reportedly suffering gas shortages due to Ukrainian strikes. I'm Simone Perez for Pacifica Network and Public News Service. 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
16: For the Daily Yonder and Public News Service, this is the news from rural America. The nation's rural communities are asking for help navigating data center development. One survey found that Illinois has 115 operating facilities, with another 67 proposed. 7 out of 10 state residents say they support oversight of data centers, but proposed regulatory legislation, the Illinois Power Act, hasn't made it through the state's General Assembly yet. Its sponsor, State Representative Robin Gable, says lawmakers are still learning the issues.
17: When you first put any big issue on the table, it takes a while to get these passed. It doesn't usually happen the first year.
16: Spiking electric bills are adding to the affordability crisis for the nation's consumers, but Congress has been slow to balance that against the tech boom. Jackson Morris is with the Natural Resources Defense Council.
18: States are much further along in the legislative and regulatory debates around what are the potential impacts and what are the potential solutions.
16: Midterm elections are 5 months away, and a farm action group wants voters to back candidates who understand rural issues, especially the need for domestically grown food. Farm Action Fund President Joe Maxwell says increased production costs, low commodity prices, and tariffs on exports and imported farm equipment are making life hard for small farmers.
19: 63 farmers a day are going out of business, and consumers in our communities and in metropolitan regions can't afford their food.
16: Maxwell argues the biggest producers don't do much to feed the nation, since what's grown by most foreign-owned companies doesn't stay here. He says we actually run an agricultural trade deficit.
19: We're importing more and more higher-valued fruits and vegetables, food-type crops, and we're trying to export our way out with lower-valued feed and fuel crops.
16: Research shows rural men face poorer health and shorter lives than their urban peers, often from not getting regular checkups. Tracy Warner with the Illinois Critical Access Hospital Network cites high costs and reduced access, plus the way rural men have been conditioned to be self-reliant, making them less likely to see a doctor.
20: That is something that they never saw their fathers do or their grandfathers do. They just keep going. It's only when there is something that's very severe that we see them seeking care.
16: Warner says more high-risk occupations add to that lack of preventive care to make the high rates of chronic disease especially dangerous. From Decatur, Georgia to the West Coast via the Heartland, the 12-state Backroads Music Tour is celebrating rural roots. Matt Hildreth leads the group Rural Organizing and encourages everyone to attend their observance of the nation's 250th anniversary.
21: And really celebrate the tradition that Americans have of banding together as communities and neighbors.
16: For the Daily Yonder and Public News Service, I'm Roz Brown. For more rural stories, visit dailyyonder.com.
22: I'm Brian Burkhart with the WEKU Daily News Podcast for June 16, 2026. Officials in Casey County and the town of Liberty are declaring a joint state of emergency in response to a local water shortage. Shepard Snyder has more on the story.
23: The area is currently under extreme drought conditions, according to the U.S. Drought Monitor. It's having an impact on crops and cattle farms in the largely agricultural community. Officials are placing restrictions on water use in the meantime. Liberty Operations Manager Alan Sparr says the shortage is also partially because of aging water infrastructure. Town officials are also discussing ways to pump more water into Lake Liberty, the town's main water source.
24: One would be taking water from the Green River, which is very, very close to where we could tie it into the lake. Is one of the options that's being looked very hard at right now.
23: Governor Andy Beshear confirmed the Energy and Environment Cabinet is working with Liberty and Casey County during last week's regular media briefing. I'm Shepard Snyder in Lexington.
22: During the General Assembly's last regular session, the Kentucky House passed a bill to protect residents from bearing data center costs. The bill, however, did not advance in the Senate. Senator Robin Webb, a Grayson Republican, says she supported the bill. Last month, data center TerraWulf announced plans to build a big facility in her district. Webb says that she was provided little information on the project and she says lawmakers could still act.
0: There are things we can do, and, you know, we got to protect our farmland, and we've got to protect our water, and I've got to protect my ratepayers, and we got to have assurance that they can bring their own power to the ballgame.
22: TerraWulf's proposed data center could consume 1 gigawatt of electricity, similar to what some of the largest power plants in the region can produce. A public meeting on the project will be held at Boyd County High School in Ashland, 6 p.m. tomorrow. Davis County leaders have taken steps towards a temporary pause on large-scale battery and wind projects. The fiscal court heard the first reading of an ordinance last night that would enact a 1-year moratorium on battery energy storage and wind conversion systems. Local zoning regulations currently don't cover those emerging industries. Judge Executive Charlie Caslin says concerns about a proposed wind farm in neighboring Henderson County prompted discussion on the moratorium. It's expected to be voted on by Davis Fiscal Court at a meeting on June 25th. Louisville Mayor Craig Greenberg wants to use opioid settlement funds to cover some of the city's existing costs, like the 911 call center. Roberto Roldan reports some advocates argue it's an inappropriate use of what they call blood money.
1: Greenberg proposed spending $8 million of opioid settlement money on the call center, Goodwill's Another Way program, and medical addiction treatment at the downtown jail. The city previously paid for all of that with its own tax revenue. Jennifer Twyman with the advocacy group Vocal Kentucky says the city should use the funds to add more services.
3: It's so dismissive and as opposite from compassionate as a city can be to take money, blood money, and use it as his pocket money.
1: The Greenberg administration argues using the funds in this way is legal under state law and the settlement. They say the city is separately investing millions into addiction treatment and housing. I'm Roberto Roldan in Louisville.
22: 43 Kentuckians imprisoned for helping enslaved African Americans escape to freedom have received posthumous pardons from Governor Andy Beshear. Ahead of Juneteenth, Beshear has taken executive action to pardon Kentuckians like Elijah Anderson, an Underground Railroad conductor who's credited with helping around 1,000 enslaved black people reach freedom. Governor Beshear says that he was arrested and later died at the Kentucky State Penitentiary.
4: We know that in order to move forward as a country, we need to look back at one of the ugliest chapters in our history, straight on, without turning away. We got to learn from it.
22: Beshear has also proclaimed June 19th as Juneteenth in the Commonwealth, a day he has declared an executive branch holiday. The federal holiday commemorates June 19th, 1865, when Union troops arrived at Galveston, Texas, to announce the Civil War had ended and all enslaved people were finally free, 2 years after the Emancipation Proclamation. You can learn more on these stories and others when you visit us at weku.org and on the WEKU mobile app. For WEKU News, I'm Brian Burkhart.
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4: By the ACLU, if police agents ask you about your immigration status, keep calm, don't run, argue, resist, or obstruct the officer, even if you believe your rights are being violated.
3: Keep your hands where the police can see them. Don't lie about your status or provide false documents. You have the right to remain silent and do not have to discuss your immigration or citizenship status with police, immigration agents, or other officials.
4: Anything you tell an officer can later be used against you in immigration court. 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
3: If an immigration agent asks if they can search you, you have the right to say no. 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
4: 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If you do not have them, tell the officer that you want to remain silent or that you want to consult a lawyer before answering any questions.
3: Radio Lex is committed to providing trustworthy information to our community.
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5: Media Lex is grateful to Founder Circle member Cy Pugh for their generous investment in our mission, a level of exceptional giving that reflects the spirit of our founder and community champion, Deborah Hensley.
6: Childhood poverty is down slightly in Kentucky, but pandemic-era learning challenges remain, according to a new report. The 2026 Kids Count data book from the N.E.E. Casey Foundation shows 67% of fourth graders around the state aren't proficient in reading, while 3 in 4 eighth graders aren't proficient in math. Many students are still missing weeks of school, and Shannon Moody with Kentucky Youth Advocates says far too many children are not getting the early education they need.
7: We still, I don't think, have a good understanding of how non-traditional instruction and being removed from in-person instruction has impacted our kids.
6: Moody says it's also important to consider the impact of screens and cell phones in classrooms on children's learning. The report, based on data trends from 2019 to 2024, shows more high school students are graduating on time. Also, there was a drop in teen births and the number of kids who are overweight or obese. Advocates for families say it's also tough for kids to learn in school if they're hungry or living in unstable housing. While data show fewer Kentucky kids are living in high poverty areas, today's affordability crisis is straining family budgets. The Casey Foundation's Leslie Bossier says when states invest in kids, they do well, and that programs like SNAP, universal school meals, and child tax credits help.
8: There are policies that the data and evidence show us work, that they support families in times like now when costs are rising. Housing policies, housing subsidies, critically important to families.
6: In 2021, when Congress passed the expanded child tax credit, child poverty fell to a nationwide historic low of 5%. After Congress allowed the tax credit to expire, it spiked to 13%. Bossier says she hopes lawmakers in all states will use the data on children to invest in proven policies and ensure families' most basic needs are met so that all children can thrive. I'm Catherine Carley for Kentucky News Connection. Find our trust indicators at publicnewsservice.org.

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